0: It was John R. Miller with Tollbooth. Before that, we heard Megan B. with Mockingbird, Tom Petty and the Heartbreakers, had Grew Up Fast, and Johnny Cash at the top, covering Tom Petty's I Won't Back Down. You're with Crossing Boundaries on WOUB. 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It's a cruel
1: world. English singer-songwriter Holly Humberstone has been making pop music for a decade. On her new album, Cruel World, she made sure she was in control.
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0: Coming up tonight at 10, on the way this set, we'll hear from Lucy Dacus and the Lemon Twigs, and hear Sandra Lerke, Follow the River.

the Lemon Twigs with Fire and Gold. Before that, we hear Liam Fenn and Eliza Jane with Long Way to Go. Susie and the Banshees with Kiss Them For Me. We hear Lucy Dacus with Hot and Heavy and Sandra Lerke at the top with Follow the River. You're with Crossing Boundaries on WOUB, and the show receives support from One Vote the Musical, with performances through July 26th at Marietta College, an original musical by Larry Gross and Todd Burge about Marietta, Ohio's founding and the one vote that shaped the nation. Information and tickets at onevotemusical.com. Still to come, we'll hear from Allison Krauss, also Darren Hackward, and Here's Fruition with Oh Well.

The Rolling Stones from their new album Foreign Tongues, that was Rough and Twisted. Before that, we heard Bette Smith with Manchild, Chuck Prophet, Same Old Crime, and Los Lobos at the top with My Baby's Gone. You're with Crossing Boundaries on WOUB, and we'll continue with a new song from Ray Wiley Hubbard. Here's Dog or Wolf.

The Garrett Boys, joined by Steve Earle for Back Home. Before that, we heard Jorma Kalkinen covering the Grateful Dead's Sugary, John Doe and Kathleen Edwards with the Golden State. We heard the Waifs, Somebody's Gonna Get Hurt, and Ray Wiley Hubbard at the top with Dog or Wolf. Thanks for tuning in tonight for Crossing Boundaries on WOUB, and we'll start this last set with a new song from Eli Paperboy Reed. Here's Love You More.

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1: On World Cafe, it is Holly Humberstone. It's Just White Noise. You can find the original version of that song on her new album, Cruel World, which is out now. Holly, congratulations on the album. Best of luck in the future. Come back and see us whenever you want.
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1: Awesome. That's Holly Humberstone. I'm Kaleo. Back in a minute with more World Cafe.
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1: Welcome back. It's World Cafe. I'm Kaleo. Thanks again to Holly Humberstone. Video of that interview up at worldcafe.org in case you want to run it back with moving pictures. And head over there to get subscribed and be alerted when a new interview or performance drops. Here's John Lennon. Mind Games is on World Cafe.

0: Courtney Barnett, One Thing at a Time, from her latest record, Creature of Habit. We've got a few more songs before we wrap up the hour. This is World Cafe.
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0: Welcome back. It's World Cafe. Follow this thread with me. The Australian band Any Young Mechanic, they take their name from the song Hooray for Hollywood, the old Johnny Mercer classic. And they were inspired by that song's use in Robert Altman's Long Goodbye, which, of course, is a Raymond Chandler adaptation of a Philip Marlowe. You know what? I've lost the plot. Here is Any Young Mechanic offering up some cinematic folk. It's called My House Divides.

0: Hey, it's Elvis Costello with Every Day I Write the Book. From the album Punch the Clock, something we can officially do because this show is over. Okay, maybe with a little less gusto, Stephen. Hey, thanks so much for listening. We couldn't do this without the affiliate you are listening to right now. And we make this program from WXPN at the University of Pennsylvania in Philadelphia. I'm Kaleo. We'll catch you on the next World Cafe from NPR.
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0: All the Beauty, it's Pete Yorn. And the Beths before that, Straight Line, was A Lie. 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
0: Welcome back to World Cafe. I'm Kaleo, and I asked the boys down in Archival to pull out a few live performances because it is live from the archives. Thousands of performances recorded for this show over our 35-year history, and so we take the opportunity every day to pull out one or two of them. And we start with Mumford & Sons' The Wolf.

0: That song from the follow-up to the massive album from Alanis Morissette, Jagged Little Pill, Thank You, was from 1998's supposed former infatuation junkie. We got a little weird with album titles in the 90s. Don't know what to tell you. Great song, though. Got new music from another band that got their start in the 90s and have been going pretty strong ever since, when we get back to World Cafe.
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2: 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My real last name is Galifianakisberg. That's an exclusive for your show.
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3: I'm Scott Simon, host of Weekend Edition Saturday. 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Conversation with someone we don't know, someone we think we know, someone with whom we disagree or think we do. 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
0: Welcome back to World Cafe. Hey, I am Kaleo. I do remember after the second Weezer album, Pinkerton, came out, they said, this band is so over. And 25 years later, they're still going strong. Weezer's new record is self-titled, but yes, it has a color, gold. The gold album features this one, We Might As Well Be Strangers. It's Weezer on the Cafe.

0: Just hearing that song makes me want to have some tomato dish, especially this time of year, because it is tomato time. Lucy Dacus, planting tomatoes, puts the wraps on this edition of The Cafe. Sorry, I got way too excited about my produce needs and wants. I'm Kaleo. It's been a pleasure hosting today. Don't forget, you can find more World Cafe, particularly on our YouTube channel, video of performances and interviews, and be sure to like and subscribe. We make this program from WXPN at the University of Pennsylvania in Philadelphia. And we will talk to you again real soon with some songs in tow on World Cafe.
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0: from Red Rocks Amphitheater in Morrison, Colorado, it's E-Town On the Road with this week's guests. From Nashville, Tennessee, award-winning singer-songwriter Lucinda Williams. And from Brooklyn, New York, Big Thief. I'm Helen Forster. Right now, here's our host, Nick Forster.
1: Thanks, Ellen. Welcome, everybody, to our big deal E-Town on the Road show coming to you from Red Rocks Amphitheater in Colorado. As you've heard me say many times, Red Rocks is really special. It's not like any other big concert venue. Huge rock walls, 9,000 seats flowing uphill from the stage, often interesting weather. I have no idea why that is, but it seems pretty common. In fact, for this show, there was a long weather delay because of a thunderstorm and couldn't let people into the venue and so on. But it's turning out to be a really special night. It is really an amazing place for music, whether you're in the audience or on the stage. And this week, we're here for an unusual pairing, two great bands that have never worked together before, Big Thief and Lucinda Williams. Lucinda, of course, is more than 40 years into her career.

0: career with a new record and a new book out this year. She's one of our absolute favorite songwriters, and she always has a killer band. She'll be out in a little bit. Up first, Big Thief got started when Buck Meek and Adrienne Lenker met and started to play duo shows together. They then added friends from their days at Berklee College of Music, bassist Max Olierchik and drummer James Krivchenia. They formed the band Big Thief, and they put out their first record in 2016. They were nominated for Grammys. They began touring a lot. And it's a four-piece band that really built a deep connection with their fans, mostly through Adrienne's singing and writing. I'm going to visit with co-founder Buck Meek in a while. But first, let's go and hear what this is all about. So walk with me outside. Let's listen to Big Thief live at Red Rocks.
1: Wow. This is amazing.

0: Thank you so much.
1: That's Big Thief, live at Red Rocks. Let's head backstage now to have a chat with Buck Meek, the guitarist and co-founder of Big Thief. Buck Meek, welcome to E-Town. You managed to not get struck by lightning at Red Rocks. That was impressive.
2: There was lightning during our guitar solos. Yeah. On cue, every solo.
1: Red Rocks is always a hit or miss. Seems like if there's going to be big weather, it always happens there. But anyway, I hope it was a beautiful experience for you guys playing there.
2: It was the most beautiful venue we've ever played.
1: Isn't it the most incredible thing? Those rock walls and...
2: Yeah, it blew us away.
1: Yeah. And all the energy just coming right downhill, right to the stage. It's just unique that way.
2: Yeah, it felt like a liftoff, like a spaceship liftoff.
1: Yeah.
2: From the stage, it's like this ascension.
1: Yeah. Well, congratulations, because that's not an experience that most bands get to have.
2: Yeah, we're super lucky.
1: Yeah, well, Big Thief is doing great. And it's a long way from Wimberley, Texas, where you grew up.
2: That's true.
1: But that's certainly a musical spot.
2: Yeah, there's a lot of great musicians that came out of Wimberley.
1: Did you have Sarah Jarosz's dad as your science teacher at any point?
2: I missed him as a science teacher, but we saw each other every Friday.
1: It's going to be big weather. It always happens there. But anyway, I hope it was a beautiful experience for you guys playing there.
2: It was the most beautiful venue we've ever played.
1: Isn't it the most incredible thing? Those rock walls and...
2: Yeah, it blew us away.
1: Yeah. And all the energy just coming right downhill, right to the stage. It's just unique that way.
2: Yeah, it felt like a liftoff, like a spaceship liftoff.
1: Yeah.
2: From the stage, it's like this ascension.
1: Yeah. Well, congratulations, because that's not an experience that most bands get to have.
2: Yeah, we're super lucky.
1: Yeah, well, Big Thief is doing great. And it's a long way from Wimberley, Texas, where you grew up.
2: That's true.
1: But that's certainly a musical spot.
2: Yeah, there's a lot of great musicians that came out of Wimberley.
1: Did you have Sarah Jarosz's dad as your science teacher at any point?
2: I missed him as a science teacher, but we saw each other every Friday at the stage. It's like this ascension.
1: Yeah. Well, congratulations, because that's not an experience that most bands get to have.
2: Yeah, we're super lucky.
1: Yeah, well, Big Thief is doing great. And it's a long way from Wimberley, Texas, where you grew up.
2: That's true.
1: But that's certainly a musical spot.
2: Yeah, there's a lot of great musicians that came out of Wimberley.
1: Did you have Sarah Jarosz's dad as your science teacher at any point?
2: I missed him as a science teacher, but we saw each other every Friday at came out of Wimberley.
1: Did you have Sarah Jarosz's dad as your science teacher at any point?
2: I missed him as a science teacher, but we saw each other every Friday at...
1: I should explain to our listeners that Kerrville is in West Texas, and it's a festival that lasts for a week, and people just hang out and camp and campfires and sing and play and...
2: Yeah, it's just this incredible songwriting festival out in the Texas Hill Country, kind of on the precipice of the desert in the Hill Country there, and a really beautiful collection of songwriters. So I grew up going to there, and people really listen there.
1: So how do you take that energy, focus on the song, focus on the humanity of that, to Berklee College of Music?
2: There was a bit of a rub there. When I was in junior high, I fell in love with the blues, and then in high school I fell in love with Manouche jazz, and I went to Berklee to continue my study in jazz. But as soon as I got there, I don't know, it was a very different environment than I grew up in. Much more like competitive and almost like a sport, you know.
1: Right.
2: Virtuosity was like more quantified there. And so it took me a couple of years to find the professors that I really resonated with and the students that I think were having a similar experience to me, who maybe went there with an idea and then kind of had an existential crisis and I think to some degree just started writing songs to create their own identity.
1: More focused on technique and intellect.
2: I think something that's really special about Berklee is so many students go there to study jazz or whatever, and then they start writing songs in their dorms or, you know, skipping class to write songs. And so I was part of a really amazing community there that ended up moving to New York and became the Big Thief community and all the bands that we came up with.
1: And did you meet Adrian in New York, or did you know each other in school?
2: We actually met in Boston through the Berklee community, but we weren't at school together. And then we met again in New York City.
1: Yeah. And Big Thief was just a cool Brooklyn duo for a while.
2: That's true. Yeah, we were just playing as a duo for a couple of years and traveling around the country in our old busted van.
1: And I know there was some interaction, as I mentioned before. My daughter was in a band called Au Revoir Simone and another one called NAF.
2: NAF, that's right.
1: And my son-in-law was in a band called Woods. And, you know,
2: that
1: whole Brooklyn scene seemed very vibrant and cool. And
2: it was incredible for us. There were so many incredible bands cross-pollinating.
1: Yeah.
2: You know, we were playing shows every day at the Manhattan Inn and all the spots around Bushwick at the time. And it was such a supportive community of musicians.
1: We'll revisit my chat with Buck Meek later in the show, but right now, let's go back to the stage and hear some more music from Big Thief, live at Red Rocks.

0: 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We've got Lucinda Williams and her band, plus more music from Big Thief coming up after a break.
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0: I'm Nick Forster. You're listening to our very special show from Red Rocks. We're going to have more music from the band Big Thief coming up in a bit, but right now, I want to tell you about Lucinda Williams. Of course, most of you already know all about Lucinda, but I'll just say that she's been making records since 1979. She started out as a kind of strong, folky, playing acoustic blues, and then slowly found her groove both as a songwriter and as the leader of a rock and roll band. She had a couple of breakout records, starting with Car Wheels on a Gravel Road. I think she's made something like 15 records. She's won multiple Grammys, Americana Awards. But mostly, she has shared her life story with us through her songwriting. And now with her new book, which is called Don't Tell Anybody the Secrets I Told You. She had a serious stroke in 2020 that has kept her from playing guitar, but it has not stopped her. In addition to her new book, she put out a new record. It's called Stories from a Rock and Roll Heart. And she continues to tour all over the world with her band. And here they are, Lucinda Williams and Buick Six, live on stage at Red Rocks.

0: Thank you.
1: Lucinda Williams, so good to have you back at E-Town. Great to hear you. Great to be around you again.
0: Thank you.
1: It's been an amazing year in so many ways.
0: Yeah.
1: Not just a new record, not just a new book, but also triumphantly returning after a tough thing, man. You're a survivor. And then some.
0: I guess I can be in that club now.
1: Is that the club of people who've had strokes and come back, or what is that club?
0: I guess, yeah. I never thought of myself in that group before necessarily because I hadn't been tested yet, you know, with anything, so.
1: Wow. You must have learned so much about how the body works and how the brain works and all that.
0: Yes, I have learned a lot about the brain-body connection.
1: Yeah.
0: It's quite remarkable.
1: It's an incredible miracle that we can get through any moment of any day.
0: Right?
1: Like,
0: I know.
1: All this stuff has to happen in concert with each other.
0: Yes, yeah. Exactly. And so if something goes awry with your brain, like having a stroke, it's like short-circuiting. You know, it's like a machine with all these wires that get unplugged or something, you know?
1: Yeah, I can only imagine. But, you know, it's funny because we imagine that we're on a path and we've got a little element of control.
0: Yes.
1: And then something like that happens to remind us that.
0: That surprise.
1: Surprise, yeah.
0: I didn't know anything was wrong necessarily, other than I felt really tired.
1: Wow.
0: Like I wanted to lay down.
1: That's kind of terrifying because it could happen to anybody at any time, at any age.
0: I know. Yeah, it pretty much can. But I don't want everybody listening to get all freaked out and scared. Like, you know, just the thing to do is just keep going for your medical checkups. And
1: yeah,
0: they might see something that's a little hint or something and they want to do an MRI. Don't get all freaked out.
1: Yeah. Was there some hint or something the doctor could have noticed beforehand that would have alerted you or tipped you off?
0: No,
1: no.
0: I'm sorry, but
1: so it is totally random and it could happen any minute.
0: It's pretty random. I mean,
1: well, listen, I want to talk about the things you've created in the midst of and in the wake of that, because
0: okay,
1: you wrote a really good book. And I just want to say that as somebody who's been a fan for so long, we've all enjoyed how personal you've been as a songwriter. You know, you gave us some insight and you let us in to these relationships that we could only imagine at or guess at. In fact, you know, I'm sure I'm not the only one who always played the game like, I wonder who this song's about. I wonder if that one, is that Blaze Foley? Is that, you know, who's the character in this one, you know?
0: Yeah.
1: But in your book, you got to dive deep and you got to tell some real backstory.
0: Yeah. I wanted to be able to talk about who the songs were about without hurting the feelings of the subject or the character in the song, you know?
1: Yeah. I should mention that the book is called Don't Tell Anybody the Secrets I Told You. And it's so interesting to think about, you know, we are all, aside from being precariously walking through life, knowing that our bodies could short circuit at any moment, we are all the products of our families, you know, our upbringing and
0: yes,
1: our background.
0: Yes.
1: And yours was a particularly interesting family background story. And I loved hearing, especially about your relationship with your dad because of his. I mean, for example, I had no idea that you had such respect for his facility with language.
0: Yeah.
1: That you would send him songs and ask for his critique. And
0: right.
1: You know, that's a pretty rare connection to have with your parent.
0: Yeah, I looked up to him a lot. And we developed this bond from when I was very young.
1: Yeah. And I can only imagine, Lucinda, and I don't know if this is true, but that you really wanted to please him. You wanted to do something that he would recognize as being on a par with his work.
0: Mm-hmm.
1: So it really made you a better writer because you were in some ways writing for him first. You know, you're expressing yourself, but you wanted to pass that test.
0: Yes, exactly. It was kind of like a built-in creative writing course.
1: Yeah, amazing.
0: You know, sort of like a mentorship.
1: Yeah, his critique And,
0: right.
1: You know, that's a pretty rare connection to have with your parent.
0: Yeah, I looked up to him a lot. And we developed this bond from when I was very young.
1: Yeah. And I can only imagine, Lucinda, and I don't know if this is true, but that you really wanted to please him. You wanted to do something that he would recognize as being on a par with his work.
0: Mm-hmm.
1: So it really made you a better writer because you were in some ways writing for him first. You know, you're expressing yourself, but you wanted to pass that test.
0: Yes, exactly. It was kind of like a built-in creative writing course.
1: Yeah, amazing.
0: You know, sort of like a mentorship.
1: Yeah. You really wanted to please him. You wanted to do something that he would recognize as being on a par with his work.
0: Mm-hmm.
1: So it really made you a better writer because you were in some ways writing for him first. You know, you're expressing yourself, but you wanted to pass that test.
0: Yes, exactly. It was kind of like a built-in creative writing course.
1: Yeah, amazing.
0: You know, sort of like a mentorship.
1: Yeah.
0: Exactly. It was kind of like a built-in creative writing course.
1: Yeah, amazing.
0: You know, sort of like a mentorship.
1: Yeah.
0: I did before my stroke. I'm not sure what that's about. I don't know why.
1: Yeah.
0: The one thing that was going on was I couldn't play guitar. So that was a major hindrance, you know, because I've got my band, but the way it usually works with them is they follow me on guitar because I have a certain special way that I play.
1: Yeah.
0: It's hard to find another acoustic guitar player to fill in for me and do the exact thing that I would do.
1: Yeah.
0: You know.
1: Well, it's funny because I got your very first record that was you playing old, you know, traditional blues styles and other things like that. Very great guitar playing. I mean, you're a strong guitar player. And
0: yeah, my right hand is good.
1: Yeah.
0: Was always strong.
1: Yeah.
0: And then when I had my stroke, though, my left hand, the chord making hand, that's what went. So now I'm struggling with that.
1: Well, you have an amazing band. Everybody knows Buick Six is a rock and roll machine.
0: Yeah.
1: Those guys are great.
0: And they've got my back.
1: They got your back.
0: In more ways than one.
1: Yeah. Well, let's talk all the rock walls and the seats coming down to sort of all that energy flowing down to the stage.
0: I know. I think it's an incredibly spiritual spot.
1: Yeah. But it was an interesting combination to have Big Thief and you on the bill at Red Rocks. It was cool. I thought it was a really nice pairing.
0: Yeah.
1: And they must love you.
0: We connected just on a personal level.
1: Yeah.
0: I hadn't met them before, and they came backstage before we went on and to say hello, and they were just all incredibly sweet and personable and friendly, and I just immediately fell in love with them.
1: That's so nice. Well, we are always paying attention to what you're doing. I just really can't say enough about
0: your
1: new record, which I actually haven't said anything about, Stories from a Rock and Roll Heart. This phase of your life, this triumphant return from challenges, it is a rock and roll story.
0: Well, I see rock and roll as another spiritual path in a
1: Absolutely.
0: Way. You know?
1: Yeah. Well, I'm so glad we got to catch up with you at Red Rocks and catch that show. The band sounds great. It's a nice pairing with Big Thief.
0: Thank you.
1: I know you're going to keep making stuff and doing stuff. We're all pulling for your recovery because I know from my experience and with other friends that getting healed after a stroke is an ongoing daily process for a while.
0: Oh, yeah. And the music is such a healer, great healer.
1: Yeah. I'm so glad we got to visit. Let us know if you're coming back to Colorado sometime.
0: Okay.
1: And thanks again for being part of E10.
0: Thank you for having me.
1: Thank you, Lucinda Williams. Now let's go back to the stage at Red Rocks and listen to more music from Lucinda and her band, Buick Six, live at Red Rocks.
0: This is called Fruits of My Labor.

Thank you. I want to give a big shout out to Big Thief for doing, we love being able to do this show with them and hang out with them a little bit backstage. They're groovy, cool, sweet as can be people. This is called Righteously.

0: thank y'all so much for being here with us. We really appreciate it. Give it up again for Buick Six, the band, and Big Thing. Thanks again, y'all. Your presence is a gift. It truly is. Peace and love. Thank you.
1: That is Lucinda Williams and Buick Six on stage at Red Rocks. Such a great sound. Her band is Butch Norton on the drums, David Sutton on the bass, Stuart Mathis on guitar and vocals, and also Doug Pettibone on guitar, steel guitar, and vocals. We're going to be back with more music from Big Thief after a short break.
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0: I'm Nick Forster. I'd like to say hello to our listeners who are hearing E-Town right now on stations like KDTR, Trail 103.3 in Missoula, Montana, on WBJB in Lincroft, New Jersey, and on KENW in Port Dallas, New Mexico. As always, if you want to learn more about anything we're up to here at E-Town, find out how to get tickets to live shows, find some links to some of our great videos, lots of stuff can be found at etown.org. Welcome back. We're going to be getting back to the stage at Red Rocks with more music from Big Thief in just a minute. Before we do, I'm still thinking about my conversation with Lucinda Williams, the experience that she went through having a stroke, recognizing the frailty of this earthly existence, and just in general having an appreciation for these days that we have together. I'm feeling that. I hope you are too. We have a lot to be thankful for, and we appreciate you listening to E-Town and staying connected with us. And of course, music helps keep us together across all these boundaries and borders. All right, let's go back to my conversation with Buck Meek from Big Thief right now, backstage at Red Rocks. Big Thief is, you know, headlining sold-out tours, huge venues, four-piece band. You're very exposed, you know, to be playing those kinds of venues. It's just the four of you. And it's a beautiful thing to be able to achieve that connection where that many people can resonate with your songs and your lyrics and feel that personal connection to each of you because you're, as I say, you're all right there, you know. But it must feel great to have achieved that level of success.
1: It feels definitely confirming in that I don't think we've ever compromised our work for that exposure, you know.
2: Right.
1: Somehow the four of us has each have our own perspective into that, and we've kept each other in check to never bend and to just be very real and vulnerable, and to see that people, I think, come for that more than anything is really confirming.
2: Yeah. Well, and of course, and you and Adrian have also had solo records and solo projects throughout, and you've got a brand new one.
1: That's true.
2: Coming out. And I just wanted to ask you a little bit about the percentage of songs that you write that you share with Big Thief as a community, saying, hey, here's a song I wrote.
1: Oh, yeah.
2: As opposed to songs you write that you say, oh, this is mine. This is going to be for my project.
1: Well, whenever Adrian and I first started playing together as a duo, we were mixing our songs and co-writing a lot.
2: Yeah.
1: And just performing under our names together.
2: Yeah.
1: And then at some point, we split our writing projects. And so the idea was for Big Thief to be her writing project primarily, right, and for Buck Meek to be mine. And so most of the songs on the Big Thief records are Adrienne's at heart.
2: Yeah.
1: Sometimes she'll bring an unfinished song to the band and we'll kind of adapt it a little bit. And there's a handful of co-writes that her and I collaborated on, I think Two Hands and Certainty from the last record, and mm-hmm. there's a couple others.
2: Yeah.
1: But for the most part, my project is my outlet for my own songs.
2: Well, listen, good luck. It's really great to meet you. Great to spend a little time. Congratulations on the great show at Red Rocks.
1: Thanks so much.
2: Yeah.
1: Cheers.
0: Thank you, Buck. Let's go back and hear some more music. Here they are, Big Thief, live on stage at Red Rocks.
3: 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I don't really have words. That was so beautiful to hear her songs.

0: Thank you.
1: That's Big Thief, live on stage at Red Rocks. Max Olearchik, James Krivchenya, Buck Meek, and Adrian Lenker. I want to thank Lucinda Williams and her band Buick Six. Special thanks to Don Strasberg and AG and all the folks at Red Rocks. I want to thank our live engineers, James Tuttle, Jay Elliott, and Peter Hart. And thanks to our post-production team, James Tuttle and Todd Ayers. Thanks to all our staff and crew, and a special thanks to Helen Forster. We have time for one more song from Big Thief. I'm Nick Forster. Hope you can be with us next week, right here in E-Town.

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Hello and welcome to another new edition of the International Americana Music Show. My name is Michael Park, and this week the 2026 short series of reflective shows continues here towards the end of July, and we move from taking a listen back to the 300th edition to the 200th edition. So no prize is what I might be concentrating on next week. But the 200th edition, broadcast in late 2017, was one that I started with a train song. This one by the great Canadian raconteur and singer-songwriter Corin Raymond.

left me here busting up mesquite for a little heat and southern Christmas cheer.

Canadian Corin Raymond, one of the tallest and nicest men in Americana, and a hugely talented one as well, obviously. That was 2 miles of train from his last album, Hobo Jungle Fever Dreams, which takes its name from a line in that song, as you may have heard. And if you've not heard any of Corin's music before, then do check out not only that album, but also his previous ones, one of which he made with Canadian tire money. I don't have quite enough time to tell you that story on the show today, but it is a great story which Corin tells beautifully in the extensive liner notes for the relevant album, which is called Paper Nickels. But that should be no surprise, because Corin is one of the best storytellers out there, demonstrated not only by the tales that he tells in his songs, but also in a one-man show that he occasionally performs called Bookworm. And if you're a fan of books and great stories, then I can definitely recommend watching the video of him performing Bookworm, which you can find on YouTube. I'm not sure if he's lining up any live performances of that show next year, but I do know that he will be releasing his new album next year, which is being produced by another great Canadian storyteller and musician, Scott Nolan. So hello again, and welcome again to the 200th edition of the International Americana Music Show. I'm Michael Park, and I am truly humbled to be here today. I never imagined that when I started this show back in 2014, that in the following 4 years I would discover so much great music, connect with so many wonderful musicians, and hear from so many dedicated listeners all over the world, and to have discovered Americana music being made all over the world. It does genuinely feel like a journey of discovery that we have been on together, which, and I went back through all my old files and playlist folders and notes to get this count correct, has included me playing more than 1,700 songs by more than 900 different artists from 26 different countries. But of course, no matter where the music has been made or the nationality of the musicians, it does always all lead back to America.

English duo My Darling Clementine, who are Michael Weston King and his wife Lou Dalgleish, and that was Going Back to Memphis from How Do You Plead, the very first album they released together back in 2012, after both having released solo records before that. And they have now released another two albums as My Darling Clementine, and they were one of the artists that I featured on the very first incarnation of this show that I did back in 2013. When I first had the idea to do a non-American Americana music show, I first approached a guy called Jason Tanner, who runs an online cosmic Americana radio station called Wrecking Ball Radio. And I asked him if I could do it, and he thought it was a good idea. And so I started doing a weekly show for him called Border Crossing, which in 2014, with the invaluable help of Phil Nussbaum, who presents the Bluegrass Review, Border Crossing morphed into the International Americana Music Show, which has grown with the support of some people that you may possibly never have heard of, but who have always believed in the show and its ethos. Mike Wall, Tanya Ott, Christopher Rank, Stevie and Anne Connor, and many more. So I would just like to say thank you to them, and of course to all the artists who have supported the show from the very start.

Two of the singers who are still making great music and who I featured on the first edition of the International Americana Music Show in 2014. We just heard Australian Emily Barker, and that bluesy melodic track was Sunrise from her latest album, Sweet Kind of Blue. And that album and Emily herself are both nominated in a couple of categories of the UK Americana Music Association Awards, which take place in the UK at the end of January, and which I will tell you a bit more about on next week's show. Before Emily, it was Benjamin Folk Thomas, who's from Sweden, and I played a track called Rhythm and Blues from his album from earlier this year, Copenhagen. I think Benjamin was the second Swedish Americana act that I came across, First Aid Kit being the first, and between them they certainly turned my head towards mainland Europe to look for more artists making contemporary roots music there. And to my surprise, I found a fair few in Norway.

The Northern Bell from Norway, and that was Silver Lining from the band's latest live album, which is called Simply Live. And as I say, they are just one of the more than 15 Norwegian artists that I have come across over the past 4 years and played on the programme. And it certainly seemed to be the case that as word of a quirky radio show presented by a Scotsman playing only non-American Americana spread, that more and more people got in touch to tell me about more and more Americana artists who came from even further afield, from countries including South Africa and Sri Lanka, and from countries you might not expect to be home to Americana artists, including Switzerland, Austria, Romania, Iceland, China, and Japan.

0: So two artists there from halfway around the world. First from Japan, it was Pirate's Canoe, who are named, perhaps surprisingly, after a bar in upstate New York. And the track I played by them was Guitar Blue, which comes from their album One for the Pain in My Heart. And then the song you just heard was by one of my favourite Australian singers, Ruby Boots, and I played her 2016 Song of the Year, Wrap Me in a Fever, from her award-winning debut album, Solitude, which brought her to the attention of so many people, and so many people in Nashville, which is where she flew to make her sophomore album earlier this year, and which is going to be coming out in the new year. And although she is currently back in Australia, she will be coming back up to the Northern Hemisphere in the not-too-distant future, I'm glad to say, to support her new album. Okay, still to come today, a couple of my favourite songs from the past couple of years, a track by my favourite Antipodean band, some great harmonica playing, and some advice about when to go skating. You're listening to the 200th edition of the International Americana Music Show. My name's Michael Park.
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0: So before we get back to the music today, I just wanted to say thank you to everyone for supporting the show over the past 4 years, for sharing show links and Facebook posts, for emailing me about bands and singers to check out, for retweeting, for talking about the programme and spreading the word, and of course, for tuning in. It is an absolute privilege to be able to be with you for an hour each week and share my passion for this kind of music. So thank you. And now, back to the music. This is Matt Patashuk from Canada, and his story about a Tennessee Walker.
2: Well, he was tall and broad with a long written name. First time she called, first time he came. Well, his lines weren't straight.

Matt Patashuk with fellow Canadian Anna Eggie on harmony vocals, and that was Tennessee Walker from Matt's album I Was So Fond of You, a record dedicated to and filled in part with songs about Matt's sister Claire, who was killed by a drunk driver in 2013. I know I've said this before, but it always bears repeating, please don't drink and drive. It is never worth it. Matt released a new album earlier this year called Same As I Ever Have Been, with a couple of epic tracks on it that I don't have time to play today, but which are definitely worth taking a listen to. And the album was produced, as his previous one was, by Steve Dawson, Canada's own Dave Cobb, if you ask me. A tremendous producer and a terrific guitar player as well. And Steve just produced the new Birds of Chicago EP that came out a few weeks ago, so I am glad to see more and more people are recognising his talent. Now, staying north of the border, here is another of my favourite songwriters singing what is one of my favourite slow songs.

Another of the incredibly powerful songs that has stuck with me since I first heard it. That was the Marians from Ireland and Lost With All Hands, the title track of their debut EP. Their lead singer with the incredible voice is Lisa Loughry, who released her first solo single earlier this year and is currently working on her debut album, which I hope we will be hearing next year. I will, as I may have said on one or two previous editions of the programme, keep you posted. Before the Marians, it was

Spencer Burton, Diamond, a story with a twist in the tale. And that's from his debut album, Don't Let the World See Your Love, the follow-up to which is another record from earlier this year, which I will be playing something from in a couple of weeks when I round up what I think have been the best albums of 2017. But again, more about that next week. Now, over the last 4 years, Lisa Loughry isn't the only Irish artist that I have come across who has an incredible voice.

If there is any artist that I would love to see release a live album, it is that singer, Irish Mython, whose shows are a mix of stand-up comedy, tremendous guitar playing, and some memorable goosebump-inducing a cappella singing. So do try and catch her live if you can. The track that I played there was the title track of her now decade-old debut album, Sweet Necessity. I know a new one is in the works, but Irish is hardly ever in one country long enough to get into a studio. She lives in Canada, but as well as shows there this year, she has done two tours of Australia, some gigs in Europe, I think, and here in America, including at the Philadelphia Folk Festival over the summer, which leads me nicely onto people who help bring non-American artists to audiences here and abroad. There is an army of them working behind the scenes, booking gigs, running venues, sending records to radio presenters like me. And there are also the people who write blogs and run websites which feature non-American artists. I don't sadly have time to mention all of them on the programme today, but you can find links to some of the sites that I find really useful and informative in discovering new bands and singers on the links page of the show's website. But I would like to acknowledge the help that I have received from various agents, bookers, managers and PRs over the last 4 years. People including Nikki Roachford, Amy Therrien, Lisa Swartz, Kimberly Sinclair, Geraint Thomas, Beth Kavanagh, Lissy Evans and Sarah French. There are artists that you will have heard on this show over the past 4 years that have found their way to me via those people. But it was via the Facebook post of a band that I discovered this next artist, and I am so glad that I did. With a joyful song, this is Jess Morgan from England.

Skate While You're Skinny by Jess Morgan from England, from her glorious album with the glorious title Edison Gloriette. And I am looking forward to seeing Jess debut some new songs here in America next year, ahead of a new record, which I think will be coming out at some point next year as well. So we are very nearly at the end of this bicentennial show, but just before I introduce the last song, I should say that although this is indeed the 200th edition of the programme, I haven't presented all of them. Laura Coates, Karen Miller, Tom Morton, Tim Fraser and Graydon James have each presented summer editions of the programme, so I would like to say thank you to them for doing that for me and allowing me to go on holiday during the summer for a week or two. Okay, to the final song, and it's by a band that lit up my world when I first heard one of their tracks back in 2014, and I have been a devoted fan ever since, although sadly I have not yet seen them live as they are based in New Zealand. They are the Eastern, a bunch of great musicians led by lead singer Adam McGrath, who is a true folk musician who sings for his supper, is dedicated to having a positive impact on New Zealand life and helps where help is needed all across his country. And when he's not doing that, he does write songs that tell some great stories.

0: The Stepping Razor by The Eastern from New Zealand, from their essential album, The Territory. I know I'm not alone in hoping that one day we will get the word that they are about to release a new album, but it sadly hasn't come yet. So do check out some of their back catalogue if you find yourself as taken with their music as I always have been. So that's it for today, the end of this 200th show journey back in time. When this edition was originally broadcast in 2017, I said then that I was off to work on the 201st edition of the programme, but actually now, here in 2026, I'm off to work on a re-edit of the 100th edition, and I will have that for you next week. Until then, let me say thank you to the person that I said thank you to at the end of the 200th edition, Aaron Jones, who composed the theme tune that has, since the show's inception in 2014, opened and closed the programme. So that is for more than 650 editions now, I think. I've lost count. And I also thanked, as I always do, you for tuning in, hanging out, and for supporting the programme, the artists, public radio and live music. So once again, thank you. This has been the International Americana Music Show, and I'm Michael Park. Safe travels, everyone.
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2: Hello and welcome to the Global Village. I'm Chris Heim.

This time in the Global Village, it's Global Instrumental. We'll highlight a variety of instrumental releases, some drawing on a particular style or form, and others that bring together a number of different ones. And that's the case with Where We'll Begin, with the father of Ethio jazz, Mulatu Astatke. Ethiopian music, jazz, and in this particular case, also a little bit of that Spanish tinge on a tune called Boogaloo, Mulatu Astatke, as we begin this visit to the Global Village.

Global Instrumental, this time here in the Global Village, and they're an instrumental version of a song that was hit originally for Little Anthony and the Imperials. Going Out of My Head, Willie Bobo doing that from his album Uno, Dos, Tres. And Mulatu Estatque from Mulatu Steps Ahead with Boogaloo. Up next, some music from the Caribbean Jazz Project from their New Horizons set with Moon and Sand here in the Global Village.

0: New flamenco guitarist Nino Josele here in the Global Village from his Galacias album with a special guest on the harp there, Edmar Castañeda. Caballo Andaluz is what we heard from Nino Josele. Now, we also heard the Caribbean Jazz Project headed up by marimba and vibes player Dave Samuels, a somewhat floating group of musicians that were part of that project. And that particular release, New Horizons, it was the late great Latin jazz flute player Dave Valentin and also guitarist Steve Kahn. We heard Moon and Sand from them. And in front of that, as we mentioned, Willie Bobo doing Going Out of My Head and Boogaloo from Mulatu Estatke. As we highlight some global instrumentals this time around here in the Global Village, we'll take a quick break. When we return, we'll tour the world courtesy of the progressive Québécois folk group Le Vent du Nord and their 20th anniversary release. We'll dip into that for Tour du Monde coming up in just a minute when we're back in the Global Village.
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0: A fun version there of the Mission Impossible theme. Drummer Akira Tana did that on an album called Secret Agent Men that featured a whole bunch of TV and film themes. And some great help in that set, along with the drums of Akira Tana. We heard some percussion there from Chugi Carter and the late, great Dr. Lonnie Smith on the Hammond B3 as well. Mission Impossible from Secret Agent Men from Akira Tana. We heard Agent Starling in front of that, some Avant Hurdy-Gurdy, courtesy of Quentin Budworth, and multi-instrumentalist Lou Duffy Howard, the duo that make up that group. From their album Clandestine, we heard La Fulumbul, or The Tightrope Walker. We also heard Shuglenifty out of Scotland, their Acidcroft sound, and from their album Truths, we heard Charlie and the Professor. And we began with some Quebecois sounds, courtesy of Le Vent du Nord, from their 20th anniversary set with Tour de Mon. That coming your way here in the Global Village. I'm Chris Heim here with you. We're highlighting some global instrumental sounds this time around. And we'll take a little break. And when we return, we'll hear the sound of the cymbalom and some wonderful music that will be made by the Tarkany Trio from their album Cymbalom Primus. That's coming up next here in the Global Village.
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Some rockin' accordion and violin sounds there. A duo out of Belgium leading the group Duplex from their album Maelstrom with Cabestango. And we heard some music from the Tarkany Trio in front of that, a cymbalum primus, as they highlight that marvelous instrument, the cymbalum, and drawing on traditional music of Hungary and the Balkans. Vasiva Tozatok is the piece that we heard from them. As we've been highlighting some instrumental sounds from around the world, so this time here in the Global Village, full playlist of all of our selections, information about upcoming shows, world music news, videos, a link to help support this program, that and more, all on our Facebook page at facebook.com/globalvillageradio. 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

0: Put on another pot of coffee and don't bother with your hair. 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
2: Good morning. President Trump signed a deal for U.S. companies to run nuclear plants in Saudi Arabia. It doesn't have restrictions that are in other Middle East deals. Israel is concerned about a nuclear arms race. It's Morning Edition from NPR News. Israeli Prime Minister Benjamin Netanyahu is in for a tough re-election fight. I'm A. Martinez.
3: And I'm Michelle Martin. A top challenger is a former member of his war cabinet who accuses him of undermining agreements to end the fighting in Gaza. Also, a year after Trump cut federal funding for public media, how are stations around the country adapting? It is Thursday, July 23rd. On this day in 1995, Alan Hale and Thomas Bopp spotted a bright comet. Hale Bopp won't get close to Earth again for more than 2,000 years. News is next.
4: Live from NPR News in Washington, I'm Dave Mattingly. Iranian-backed Houthi rebels in Yemen say they've attacked two Saudi oil tankers in the Red Sea, while Iran says it launched more drones at American military bases in Kuwait today. There's no word on any casualties. This says U.S. Central Command says American forces attacked Iranian targets for a 12th consecutive night. This follows President Trump's threat issued yesterday, saying the U.S. military would bomb and destroy an Iranian bridge or power plant anytime Iran attacks a ship in the Strait of Hormuz. The Pentagon says the strait remains open to commercial ship traffic amid the U.S. naval blockade of Iranian ports. AAA says regular gasoline in the U.S. is back up to $4.09 a gallon on average amid the fighting in the Middle East. The House has passed three pieces of legislation and sent them to the Senate before lawmakers leave Washington for a month-long recess. They include a defense bill costing more than $1 trillion sought by President Trump. The House also passed a budget framework, which includes more money for the war with Iran, as well as new restrictions on congressional stock trading. NPR's Eric McDaniel says the Senate won't consider any of the bills as written.
5: Bills generally need 60 votes in order to pass in the Senate, and that means that two of these, which lack substantial Democratic support, are dead on arrival there. Even Democratic military boosters have spoken out against the $1 trillion National Defense Authorization Act, usually a bipartisan success story, and this time waylaid by recent American service member deaths in Trump's war on Iran. And House Republicans attached a voter ID bill to their stock trading restrictions, restrictions that don't require members to shed their personal financial stakes in publicly traded companies. Both policies concern Democrats. Senate Republicans could pass the Iran and farm and election package on their own, but Senate Majority Leader John Thune says he's holding that bill back for other reasons. Eric McDaniel, NPR News, the Capitol.
4: A panel of experts is expected to make recommendations on whether the Food and Drug Administration should lift restrictions on some popular wellness peptides available in the U.S. NPR's Will Stone says the panel is convening today.
6: BPC-157, MOTS-C, TB-500. These are some of the peptides du jour that are being considered by the advisors to the FDA. None of them are approved drugs, and they have not undergone rigorous studies in humans. But they're promoted widely for injury recovery.

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2: Kelsey Walden speaks and sings of memories and struggles from her rural Kentucky upbringing and updates them with songs of reflection and protest. 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
3: 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His second season about rage, class, and blackmail at a country club just earned 16 Emmy nominations. He spent two decades writing for other people's shows before he started mining stories from his own life. Join us.
4: Hi, this is Steve Inskeep. When you roll out of bed, bleary-eyed and groggy, if you're like me, the first thing on your mind is getting something to wake you up. 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NPR's daily news program, Morning Edition, has been working through the night to get you the news you need. It's as essential to your morning as a good cup of coffee. 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
3: On the next Fresh Air, the creator of the Netflix series Beef, Lee Sung-jin. His second season about rage, class, and blackmail at a country club just earned 16 Emmy nominations. He spent two decades writing for other people's shows before he started mining stories from his own life. 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
0: Today from the Ohio Newsroom takes you around the state, connecting you with news and neighbors from all over Ohio. I'm Kendall Crawford. More than 70 years ago, the Supreme Court ruling Brown v. Board of Education deemed separating children in public schools based on race unconstitutional. But according to researchers from Stanford and UCLA, racial divides still exist in Ohio classrooms today. The state is among the most racially segregated in the nation, according to a report by the Segregation Tracking Project and advocacy group Brown's Promise. Ann Owens co-led the Segregation Tracking Project. Hello.
2: Hi, thanks for having me.
0: To start us off, help us understand how you define racial segregation. In the modern world, it doesn't look like schools explicitly banning students of a particular race from attending, right? What form does it take?
2: That's right. Prior to Brown versus Board of Education decision in 1954, school systems were able to legally discriminate and separate children of different racial groups. And today, we don't have policies that explicitly do that, but because of vestiges of residential segregation and other educational and housing policies, we do still see that students of different racial groups often attend separate schools.
0: Okay, so how did Ohio fare?
2: Ohio did not fare great on our racial segregation metric, which examines the degree to which white and non-white children are attending the same versus different schools. It had the fifth highest level of segregation.
0: Were there any common denominators between the most racially segregated schools? I mean, what can we attribute this to?
2: Contrary to perhaps popular imagination, many of the most segregated states are not states in the South, states that did have, sort of legalized segregation prior to Brown versus Board of Education. Instead, we see high levels of school segregation in a lot of other states, Midwestern, Northeastern states. And a lot of this has to do with how states set up their school system. One reason that schools are highly segregated is because districts are highly segregated. And so a lot of the states that have high levels of racial segregation have a lot of different school districts. And those lines end up separating children across those district lines before they even choose a specific school to enroll in. But this is also due to other education policies. So, for example, the expansion of charter schools in many places leads to higher levels of racial segregation. When people have more school choice, they aren't necessarily choosing the most integrating option for their children.
0: And how are students impacted?
2: When school districts have higher levels of segregation, there are larger achievement gaps between white and black students or poor and non-poor students. And those gaps tend to grow more quickly in highly segregated places.
0: Okay, so how can we as a state address this issue?
2: In Ohio, a very high degree of segregation is happening between districts. It does point to the need for the state to get involved in thinking about, are there ways that district lines can be slightly redrawn to encourage integration? Are there cross-district line plans that can allow students who live in certain areas to attend school in other districts? And then outside of education policy, what sorts of housing policies and economic policies can help reduce economic and housing inequality in ways that can perpetuate residential integration that can then feed into school integration?
0: That's Ann Owens, UCLA sociology professor with the Segregation Tracking Project. Thank you so much.
2: Thanks for having me.
0: That's all today from the Ohio Newsroom. We'll talk with you tomorrow.
3: Good morning, I'm Charles Haviland at the BBC. India's Prime Minister Narendra Modi has tried to assuage mass youth protests by promising stringent punishment to those who leaked exam papers. The demos, led by a new group, the Cockroach Junta Party, pose a formidable challenge to Mr. Modi's authority. The BBC's Arunoday Mukherjee is at the main protest site in Delhi.
4: The protesters here, in response to what Prime Minister Narendra Modi said, say that these words mean very little. They simply want the Federal Education Minister, Dharmendra Pradhan, to take moral responsibility and resign.
3: The BBC's been given rare access to a school in Menab in southern Iran that was hit by a strike on the first day of the US and Israeli war on Iran. 156 people, including 120 children, were killed. Masume lost her 9-year-old daughter, Sitayesh.
5: The school had gone. There was only the smell of smoke and children's hair. I saw a hand, a foot. They had been torn to pieces.
3: Reports of a preliminary US military assessment suggest the US was probably responsible for the strike. The BBC gathered the material in Iran on condition none of it is used on the BBC's Persian service, a restriction that applies to all international media operating in Iran. And in southwest France, thousands more people have been forced to evacuate as wildfires spread. Big fires are also raging in Italy and Spain. I'm Charles Haviland at the BBC in London.
6: And we'll hear more from the BBC at 9 o'clock on the BBC NewsHour, right here on WOUB. Thanks for being a part of our Thursday morning. It's going to be a sunny day today. Temperatures in the mid and upper 70s this afternoon. Clear tonight with a low of 55 and partly sunny tomorrow with temperatures in the upper 70s and lower 80s. Right now we have temperatures in the mid and upper 50s around our listening area. Extreme weather often washes away personal belongings across the country. Lost and Found networks are seeking to reunite these objects with disaster survivors. 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
6: An Ohio University alum has received a royal honor with international significance. 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Tonight, it's an entire hour with the Gibson Brothers. And then at 9 o'clock, Living the Dream, 100 Years of Rocky Mountain National Park. 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
8: 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I'm Michelle Martin.
9: And I'm A. Martinez. An Alabama town festival rebranded this month around an AI theme. NPR's Stephen Bisaha reports on the backlash.
10: There are a few ways to describe Irondale, Alabama, like Birmingham's smaller neighbor, home to the cafe that inspired the 90s Southern dramedy Fried Green Tomatoes. An Irondale resident, John Horden, calls his town a hidden gem.
11: I don't want to sound corny and say there's a certain magic to it, but it's right by the railroad tracks. You got Whistle Stop Cafe, you have that sunset. I mean, it's there's something beautiful about it.
10: Horden's taking in the sights and barbecue smells at Irondale's annual summer festival. But this year, the festival got a new name. A few weeks ago, the mayor announced on his Facebook page that I Love Irondale Day will be called AI Love Irondale Day. Get it? People in the comments did and hated it. Some of them trashed AI, calling it absolutely garbage for the environment, and called the festival an AI slop event. Another person said the post sounded like a pep rally for what's become a boogeyman in the South, data centers. John Horden knows the feeling.
11: Boo! No, I don't like data centers.
10: Data centers powering AI are popping up all over the South and causing worries about what they'll do to utility bills and the environment. These centers need a lot of power and water.
11: I just think it's a waste of space, resources, community.
10: Nearby Bessemer, Alabama is prepping for a multi-billion dollar data center, and residents have been fighting against it. Irondale Mayor James Stewart did not comment when I reached out to his office, but a week before the festival, he posted a video online backtracking on the AI Love Irondale name.
12: It was a play on words. However, because people misinterpreted the title, it's not about AI, it's not about data centers, we decided to give it its old name, I Love Irondale Day.
10: One city council member I ran into at the festival said he does not expect data centers to ever come to Irondale, but the council is creating new rules in case one does. And even with AI no longer in the name, the festival did have a tech theme. John Horden got a kick watching human dancers on stilts dressed as robots.
11: Dancing to Achy Breaky Heart in Spanish, and I thought that was incredible. I love that part.
10: The only sign of actual AI at the festival is a screen set up with a chatbot. Festival goers were supposed to teach the AI about Irondale, but the bot was not working. Now, not everyone had a problem with the festival briefly being named after AI.
13: Fine for me. Everything else is AI, why not?
10: Amelia Fielder has lived in Irondale for 26 years, and she, for one, would welcome a data center neighbor.
13: I wouldn't think it would be a bad thing. I think it'd bring jobs.
10: The festival's big tech hit is the drone show finale.
14: Oh, look, look, there they are, right there. Look at the drones.
10: Dewar Gaines is watching with his son.
14: That's cool. Quint, you see the drones, buddy?
10: Gaines owns a dog treat factory in Irondale, and he does use AI for work.
14: I don't want a data center where I live, but I use AI at scale, so I guess I'm a hypocrite in that regard.
10: He knows how loud data centers can be and doesn't want that near Irondale. But he does say AI is the most powerful tool he has. Stephen Basaha, NPR News.
8: Climate change is intensifying disasters like flooding, fires, and heavy wind. And around the country, groups are working to reunite survivors with their belongings. Blue Ridge Public Radio's Laura Hackett reports on a lost and found network in the North Carolina mountains.
15: On the shore of North Tow River, Emily Gilliken picks through piles of debris left by Hurricane Helene. More than 20 months after the storm brought catastrophic flooding to the region, crews are still pulling random things out of the water.
16: So this is a Clorox bleach, or was. And then we've got milk carton. I believe this was some type of detergent.
15: Most of this is trash, but sometimes there's treasure to be found. On this day, Gilliken finds a handmade wooden sign with a carving of a cat napping on a pillow. It's embossed with the words, The Hedricks.
16: I think it's someone's family, last name plaque that they would put up there.
15: Gilliken brings the sign to a warehouse in nearby Weaverville, where it lands on the desk of Mandy Wallace. Wallace is the artifact recovery technician for Mountain True, a local nonprofit leading cleanup efforts in the waterways.
17: You mentioned you're like Nancy Drew.
18: Yes. Oh, I totally feel like Nancy Drew.
15: Her work is inspired by volunteer networks in places like Texas, California, and Arkansas.
18: So Burnsville Hub, and I just posted this yesterday. So this one, 31 likes, 11 comments.
15: Wallace recently posted a photo of the Hedricks family sign on a local Facebook group. She's checking out some leads at her computer.
18: So right now, all of the Hedricks up in the Green Mountain area, Burnsville area, relief area, they are sending out messages. Oh, you can see it. It's pretty fun.
15: The sign is one of more than 400 items that Mountain True has retrieved as part of a state-funded initiative. Wallace has already returned more than 100 of those items, including a Reba McEntire coffee mug and an album of baby photos. All the items still awaiting a reunion are stacked in her small office.
18: Like, it looks like maybe it could be a Goodwill or a thrift store.
15: There's a silk kimono, a unicycle, one bedazzled children's shoe, and somehow a still legible multi-page love letter.
18: Basically, I'm so sorry. I screwed up. I still love you. And that's somebody's soul that they poured out into that letter, and we're pulling it out of the river. But hopefully I can get it back.
15: People don't always know what to do with the items, and she says seeing an old, water-damaged belonging can feel bittersweet or even a little awkward.
18: But then it turns into stories, and it turns into, I remember when so-and-so gave me this. Most times it turns happy.
15: Wallace took me along for one reunion in the small river town of Marshall.
19: Oh my God, it's so good to finally meet you.
20: Yeah.
15: That's Jolie Bowden, an indie music producer, here to pick up an album that Wallace found washed up on a beach.
21: So this is our label, Moon Caravan, yeah. And we moved it here.
15: The whole studio washed away in the flood. This muddy album is one of the only things left.
21: This is an amazing piece because it signifies so much.
15: You can still make out the record label on the album, which is how Wallace tracked Bowden down. Bowden says she's taking this moment as a sign to produce more music, and as a reminder that for all Helene has taken away, it has also given something back. For NPR News, I'm Laura Hackett in Marshall, North Carolina.
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0: WOUH-FM Chillicothe and WOUZ-FM Zanesville. We're public radio for the curious mind. Coming up at 10 o'clock this morning, we'll bring you 1A, and this is what they'll be talking about in the first hour of today's show.
1: Temperatures are rising across the United States, and the extreme heat is having devastating effects. Heat is consistently the deadliest weather event in the U.S. As we experience higher temps year after year, what can we do to stay safe, and how are cities responding? That's next time on 1A.
0: Join us for 1A. It's coming up at 10 o'clock right here on member-supported WOUB. Right now it's 6 o'clock on this Thursday morning. A news update from NPR and the WOUB newsroom begins in 1 minute.
2: Good morning. President Trump asks again for more time to turn the economy around. His tariffs and war with Iran are contributing to inflation. Some of his supporters are losing patience. It's Morning Edition from NPR News. House Republicans approved more than $1 trillion for the Pentagon on top of a plan that would send more money for the Iran war. I'm Michelle Martin.
3: And I'm Amy Martinez. Why is the Senate unlikely to do the same before a month-long summer break? Also, why the Trump administration wants to stop talking about bicycles, and OpenAI says some of its models went rogue and hacked another company. It's Thursday, July 23rd. On this day in 1829, the latest tech to get patented was a typographer, an early typewriter that looked like a pinball machine. News is next.
4: Live from NPR News in Washington, I'm Kristen Wright. The U.S. House passed a $1 trillion defense policy bill to fund the military. Six Democrats voted with Republicans to support it. Now the bill goes to the Senate. House Republicans also advanced a $95 billion budget blueprint, mostly for the war with Iran. That also needs Senate approval. NPR's Eric McDaniel reports the House passed several measures yesterday.
5: An extension of government funding through the midterms to December 4th, hopefully avoiding another shutdown. There were, of course, two record shutdowns so far this congressional term, and three new congressional stock trading rules tied also to an unrelated voter ID measure.
4: Members of the House are leaving Washington this week to return to their districts for August recess. The Trump administration has signed a nuclear cooperation agreement with Saudi Arabia that would allow American companies to run commercial nuclear power plants on Saudi soil. President Trump visited Georgia yesterday to promote his economic policies and support Republican candidates in the state. Georgia Public Broadcasting's Sarah Callis reports.
6: Trump's event was held at a high school in suburban Atlanta, where the president brought Georgia's Republican nominee for governor, Rick Jackson, on stage with him.
7: I watched him run, and it was amazing what he was able to do. Very, very successful guy, and he decided he wanted to be governor because he thought he could do some really incredible things for this state.
6: Trump originally endorsed a different candidate in Georgia's Republican primary, but showed support for Jackson at the event. He also praised his endorsement for Senate, Congressman Mike Collins. Georgia is a swing state and could help decide the balance of the Senate. Both the gubernatorial and senatorial races will be competitive. For NPR News, I'm Sarah Callis in Marietta, Georgia.
4: The U.S. has now reported close to 2,300 measles cases, according to a tracker from Johns Hopkins School of Public Health. As NPR's Maria Godoy reports, that's the highest case count in the country in 35 years.
8: The latest measles case count is also higher than the total number of cases reported in the U.S. for all of last year, 2,289 cases, according to the Centers for Disease Control and Prevention. The resurgence of measles comes amid falling vaccination rates and growing non-medical exemptions to required school vaccines. Pediatric infectious disease specialist Dr. Adam Ratner says to turn things around, the country needs to raise vaccination rates.
9: Requires families and communities to buy into the idea that we should be protecting each other. That is the opposite of the way that things seem to be moving in many communities in the U.S.
8: The CDC will update its own measles case count on Friday. Maria Godoy, NPR News.
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0: It's 6:04 on this Thursday morning. I'm Chris Riddle with WOUB. Looking at the latest weather forecast from the National Weather Service, another pleasant day ahead of us with sunshine.

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1: 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An Ohio University alum recently received a royal honor with international significance. Janelle Coleman was installed as Queen Mother of Development for Cape Coast, Ghana. You can find out how this appointment is strengthening educational and cultural ties between Ohio University and Ghana in the culture section of our website, woub.org.
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3: Live from NPR News in Washington, I'm Dave Mattingly. Iranian-backed Houthi rebels in Yemen say they've attacked two Saudi oil tankers in the Red Sea with missiles and drones. The Saudi state news agency reports at least one tanker was hit and set on fire. There's no word on any casualties. The attacks came hours after President Trump warned the U.S. would bomb or destroy an Iranian bridge or power plant anytime Iran attacks a ship in the Strait of Hormuz. The man convicted of trying to kill writer Salman Rushdie is on trial again, this time in federal court. NPR's Ryan Lucas says this latest trial is taking place in Buffalo, New York.
4: The defendant, Hadi Mattar, was convicted in state court last year and sentenced to 25 years in prison for stabbing Salman Rushdie on stage at an event in 2022. Now, Mattar is on trial in a federal case on terrorism charges. Prosecutors allege that Mattar attacked Rushdie on behalf of Iran and Hezbollah, the Lebanese militant group that the U.S. considers a terrorist organization. Decades ago, Iran's leader issued a fatwa calling for Rushdie's death over his 1988 novel, The Satanic Verses. In the 2022 attack, Rushdie was stabbed multiple times while delivering a lecture at an event in New York State. He survived, but was left blind in one eye. Ryan Lucas, NPR News, Washington.
3: This is NPR News from Washington. Peptide therapies promoting wellness and longevity will be under scrutiny this week as advisors to the Food and Drug Administration consider whether to lift restrictions on them. The industry is pushing for the changes, as NPR's Will Stone reports.
5: These peptides are not FDA approved and have not undergone large, rigorous trials in humans, but they've become wildly popular in the wellness space, making wide-ranging claims. For the last few years, compounding pharmacies have been prohibited from making some of the most popular ones. Industry groups like the American Academy of Peptide Medicine are urging the government to lift those restrictions. Lee Rosebush leads that group.
6: This isn't a fringe position. It's where the American public already is.
5: But FDA's own scientists are recommending the restrictions stay in place, saying there's not enough data on safety or effectiveness to greenlight their production. The expert committee will ultimately vote on seven peptides. Will Stone, NPR News.
3: Tropical storm warnings remain in effect along areas of the Louisiana and Texas coastlines because of Bertha. The storm made landfall yesterday about 65 miles east of New Orleans before moving back into the Gulf. It's expected to move inland again today before dissipating over Texas sometime tomorrow. Bertha has led to some beach closures along the Gulf. Top sustained winds are at 45 miles per hour. I'm Dave Mattingly in Washington.
1: 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Good morning, I'm Chris Riddle. Let's take a look at headlines. The Mega Millions jackpot has climbed to nearly $800 million, but Ohio lottery officials say players are showing signs of jackpot fatigue. They say ticket sales may not surge until the jackpot tops $1 billion. Honduran officials have confirmed that four of the five people who drowned in the Scioto River over the weekend were Honduran citizens. The victims included two married couples. Authorities are working to return the bodies to Honduras, while two children left behind are in the care of the state until they can be reunited with relatives. And Columbus leaders are considering new regulations for data centers covering water use, sewer discharge, and decommissioning requirements. At a public hearing last night, many residents urged city leaders to go further, with some calling for a temporary or permanent ban on future data center development. There's more news on our website. I'm Chris Riddle with WOUB.
0: 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From the estate of Joan B. Kroc, whose bequest serves as an enduring investment in the future of public radio, and seeks to help NPR produce programming that meets the highest standards of public service in journalism and cultural expression. This is NPR.
7: This is Morning Edition from NPR News. I'm Michelle Martin in Washington, D.C.
8: And I'm A. Martinez in Culver City, California. The House is on its way out the door for a month-long break right after sending a few big pieces of legislation to the Senate, including some of President Trump's priorities.
7: The Senate is in Washington for one more week, and even though both chambers are controlled by Republicans, they've been struggling to coordinate recently.
8: NPR congressional reporter Eric McDaniel is in the studio to tell us more about this. So, Eric, House Republicans just passed a bunch of things as they prepared to go home. What did they take up?
9: Yeah, it's been a week. There were a handful of things. One, $1,100 billion for the Pentagon, a lot of money. Two, an extension of government funding through the midterms to December 4th, hopefully avoiding another shutdown. There were, of course, two record shutdowns so far this congressional term. And three, new congressional stock trading rules tied also to an unrelated voter ID measure.
8: All right, so that's what the House did. When is the Senate going to vote on all of that?
9: I guess the short answer is they're not really going to take up these things as written. They'll all need to be rewritten before they can pass the Senate. So because of a procedural quirk known as the filibuster, legislation in the Senate requires 60 votes to pass the chamber. That means Democratic support is needed, too. So as Trump escalates the war in Iran, all without congressional authorization, Democrats oppose that annual Pentagon budget, this $1.1 trillion that's usually bipartisan. For the government funding extension, Democrats want to see concessions on the president's immigration enforcement operations like they have before. On stock trading, Democrats say it isn't enough just to prohibit lawmakers from buying new stocks, which this bill does. In fact, lawmakers should be forced to divest holdings they have when they're elected. Many Democrats also oppose the voter ID rules, but House Republicans also passed a fourth thing this week, a budget framework, which is in theory a setup for an eventual reconciliation bill in a few months. That would contain more money for the president's war in Iran, for farmers, for his election overhaul bill, and it's actually exempt from that 60-vote threshold. But Senate Majority Leader John Thune says he's holding off on passing it anyway.
8: Okay, why?
9: Well, Thune wants a government funding backup plan if he can't strike a deal with Senate Democrats on keeping the government open past the midterm elections. And so he might decide that he wants to transform this party line reconciliation framework already passed by the House into a government funding bill. Not to mention the bill has Trump's election overhaul wish list tacked on, the Save America Act, which, among other things, would ban mail-in voting across the country and require proof of citizenship before you can register to vote. I should say that probably doesn't qualify under the rules to pass with just a simple majority and has already failed in the Senate several times.
8: So this is something I don't understand, Eric, because Republicans control both chambers, the House and the Senate. So why aren't they on the same page when it comes to passing these bills?
9: Speaker Mike Johnson has, percentage-wise, a considerably smaller margin for error, maybe just a two-vote majority at any given time, depending on absences. He's got a large hard right flank to deal with and a closer relationship than John Thune with President Trump. Senate leader John Thune has to keep more Democrats on board for legislation and deal with generally more free agent, free-spirited set of legislators, the kind that become U.S. senators.
8: So does that mean none of the bills become law?
9: I guess not anytime soon.
8: Okay.
9: The Senate will at least consider some of this before they leave town for recess next week, make their changes, and send whatever they can pass back to the House. Speaker Mike Johnson, for his part, will see if his members can stomach those changes after the long August recess, and they'll try again in the fall when you have me back.
8: Perfect. Make it a date. That's NPR congressional reporter Eric McDaniel. Eric, thanks.
9: Thank you.
7: Trump's Department of Transportation is trying to put the brakes on bike lanes. Earlier this month, Transportation Secretary Sean Duffy attacked what he called, and I'm quoting here, DEI bike lanes. Now, transportation officials are removing safety materials that mention bikes from federal websites. NPR's Joel Rose has new reporting on this today, and he's with us now. Good morning, Joel.
10: Hey, Michelle.
7: Okay, can we just start with what is a DEI bike lane?
10: That is a phrase that Transportation Secretary Sean Duffy used in a social media post earlier this month. Duffy was announcing $1.7 billion in federal grants which did not include any money for bike or pedestrian projects. And Duffy was trying to draw a contrast with the Biden administration, which had used the same grant program to fund hundreds of millions of dollars in bike lanes and recreational trails and touted the equity benefits of those projects, including the bike lanes. Some Trump administration critics then noted that the Federal Highway Administration, which is part of DOT, had previously acknowledged that bike lanes make roads safer for everyone. The next day, the web support staff at the Federal Highway Administration received an urgent request to take that language down from the website to align with White House policy.
7: Do we know exactly what got taken down?
10: Yeah, almost 2 weeks ago, the DOT trimmed a list of safety measures that have been proven to reduce crashes and save lives. Five of those recommendations were quietly removed from the list, including bike lanes and also speed cameras. And we learned this week that other safety materials have disappeared, too. I talked with a person who works in web support for various DOT agencies. They requested anonymity because they fear retribution for speaking out publicly. They say the staff at the Federal Highway Administration have been directed to look for the words bike and bike lanes in online safety materials. And in the past week, staff have edited or even pulled down dozens of pages.
7: Can you give us an example?
10: Yeah. One of the pages that was removed in the past week is something called the Pedestrian Bicycle Crash Analysis Tool, which helps researchers and planners understand what happened in crashes involving cars and bikes and pedestrians so that they can prevent similar crashes. I talked to the researcher who originally led the development of this tool more than two decades ago. His name is David Harkey. Today, he is the president of the Insurance Institute for Highway Safety, which is the big nonprofit that is funded by the auto insurance industry. Harkey is not happy that this tool is no longer available on the Federal Highway website.
11: This is an agency that claims that safety is a priority for them, and safety involves everyone on the roadway. And so we're very disappointed in seeing these kinds of resources removed from the site.
10: Harkey says his organization has been told that this particular tool is, quote, under review, but he has no details about what the criteria of that review are or how long it might last.
7: Have we had any explanation of why this is happening?
10: There has been no public explanation, either from the Federal Highway Administration or from the Department of Transportation. But we did get an emailed statement from DOT yesterday. A spokesperson says the department continuously reviews its policies to ensure that they promote, quote, safety, efficiency, and common sense, unquote. The statement notes that nearly 80% of the U.S. population uses cars to get to work and says DOT is taking a closer look at federal guidance to ensure that American families have the infrastructure they need. The spokesperson also touted recent declines in the number of people killed on U.S. roads, which fell to about 36,000 last year. And it is true that the crash fatality rate in the U.S. is near an all-time low, but it still remains far higher than the crash rates in other developed countries, in some cases double. And nearly 20% of people killed on U.S. roads last year, more than 6,700, were pedestrians or bicyclists.
7: That is NPR's Joel Rose. Joel, thank you.
10: You're welcome.
7: This is NPR News.
1: For WOUB, I'm Chris Riddle. Ohio's classrooms are among the most racially segregated in the nation. That's according to a recent report from the Segregation Tracking Project. The Ohio Newsroom's Kendall Crawford tells us more.
12: More than 70 years ago, the Supreme Court ruled that public schools could not separate students based on race. But UCLA sociology professor Ann Owens says racial divides persist in classrooms. Owen says that it often reflects where people live.
13: And so a lot of the states that have high levels of racial segregation have a lot of different school districts, and those lines end up separating children across those district lines before they even choose a specific school to enroll in.
12: Ohio has more than 600 school districts and ranks fifth in its segregation of white and non-white students. That's behind New York, Illinois, Pennsylvania, and Michigan. Owens recommends the state reevaluate school district boundaries and address housing inequality to reduce segregation. For the Ohio Newsroom, I'm Kendall Crawford.
1: Honduran authorities have confirmed that four of the five people who drowned in the Scioto River over the weekend are Honduran citizens. A consular affairs director told reporters Tuesday that they were two married couples. Honduran authorities are working with U.S. authorities to repatriate their bodies. One of the couples left behind two children who were also in the river at the time. the fifth adult's identity has not yet been released. The repatriation process could take up to a month. The Delaware County Sheriff says one of the adults was struggling to swim in the river when several others went into the water to help. All five were swept under. The two women's bodies were recovered Sunday, and the three men's bodies were found Monday. The two children are in the care of the state of Ohio, with plans to reunite them with relatives in Honduras. Now let's check in with WOUB's David Forster for this week's installment of Modern Science.
14: Welcome to Modern Science, a production of WOUB Public Media at Ohio University. I'm your host, David Forster. 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My guest today is Corey Cronin, an associate professor at Ohio University's Department of Social and Public Health and co-director of the Institute to Advance Population Health. 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
15: Thank you for having me.
14: Corey's research focuses on healthcare policy and access to healthcare, particularly in rural areas. He recently submitted a paper that looks at how rural hospitals spend their community benefit budgets differently than non-rural hospitals. Before we go any further, Corey, first, what is a community benefit budget?
15: Yeah, that's a great question. The whole concept of community benefit goes with an idea that most of the hospitals in the United States are nonprofit organizations. And many, many years ago, that means that the federal government, state governments made a deal with them. They don't pay taxes that other businesses pay each year, state, federal taxes. And in lieu of paying taxes, there is requirements that they improve the health of their community overall. The one I think we can all picture is what's called charity care. I think we all know that if we lack other access to healthcare, an emergency room will see us, right? And the reason that belief has become so ingrained in the United States is out of this community benefit requirement that hospitals will treat patients in the emergency room, even if they can't pay. They'll classify it as charity care, and then that'll be a piece of what they submit to the IRS, justifying their tax-exempt status.
14: So let's talk about some of the differences that you've seen between rural and urban hospitals.
15: Rural hospitals are doing less. And this makes sense. They're smaller organizations. They have fewer staff. There's real financial distress of rural hospitals in the United States today, so they might not have a lot of extras to invest in community health. But it was an interesting thing to me that I wanted to focus in solely on rural hospitals and understand what's going on in these different categories. And one thing I found, one of the categories of community benefit is one called subsidized health services. And a subsidized health service is a hospital that's offering a service from their facility, knowing they're losing money to do it. So from a pure business decision, if an organization's losing money on an item, they would stop selling that item and replace it with something else or do market research. Here we have hospitals feeling like this is very needed by the community, so they're still offering it. And while I can't say exactly what these services are, I don't have that level of detail, you know, it certainly highlights some other conversations going about rural healthcare and rural hospitals. We hear about maternity care deserts. We're hearing about chemotherapy deserts more and more. And so these are rural hospitals that can no longer offer these services to the community because they risk closing due to finances. And I think that's a lot of what's happening in this one category of community benefit. We see hospitals trying to maintain these services they feel the community needs, even though they're financial losses to them.
14: And so would it be fair then to say that, you know, rural hospitals may be providing fewer community benefits than their urban counterparts, but at the same time providing more money-losing services than their counterparts and are trying to maintain these services that they know their community needs, even though it's a money loser for the hospital. Is that a fair statement?
15: Yeah, and a different way to say it, maybe, the way that it kind of came to me in writing these results was just by being open and doing what a hospital does, rural hospitals are providing community benefit.
14: Right. So, I mean, it sounds to me like we're in a situation where even just providing basic services for many rural hospitals is a money loser.
15: Yeah.
14: What you're saying is, wouldn't it be nice if it wasn't such a struggle for rural hospitals to provide basic care, but that would require changes in how we reimburse hospitals, right?
15: Yeah, exactly. And it's incredibly complex. And I don't have a solution. What I can tell you is where rural hospitals really struggle is that much of our healthcare system's designed on volume. And rural hospitals just aren't going to have the volume. But what they're going to have is the fixed cost. To have an emergency room open, you still need a minimum level of staffing that is very costly. And so in a rural hospital, that ER might not be jam-packed and people might not be waiting a long time, but we also don't want them to put a close sign on their door if something does happen. And so a lot of this is thinking about the value of rural hospitals beyond the finances, beyond the volume models, and the fact that that hospital's there and ready if something happens, if a baby needs delivered, if an accident happens on the highway. And so it's considering if the volume isn't going to be there, what is the right financial model?
14: Well, Corey, that is all the time we have. Thank you so much for joining me today.
15: Thank you. It's been great.
14: This is Modern Science from WOUB Public Media. A condensed transcript of this episode, along with the audio file, can be found on our website at woub.org/news. 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
1: Let's take a look at the weather forecast for today. A rather pleasant day ahead of us with lots of sunshine, temperatures in the mid and upper 70s this afternoon. Clear overnight with temperatures near 55 and partly sunny tomorrow with temperatures in the upper 70s and lower 80s. We have temperatures in the mid and upper 50s around the region right now. A new agreement between the U.S. and Saudi Arabia could help the Saudis build its nuclear energy program. But Harvard's Matthew Bunn says Saudi Arabia is also interested in countering Iran.
16: They also want more options to move toward nuclear weapons should they feel the need.
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19: From Marketplace in Washington, I'm Kimberly Adams. More people are moving out of flood-prone areas than are moving in. Last year, counties with high flood risk had a net loss of over 60,000 residents, more than double the year before, according to a recent analysis from Redfin. Counties with a low flood risk had a net gain of about 70,000 residents. Marketplace's Samantha Fields has more.
20: Miami-Dade in Florida lost more residents last year than any other flood-prone county. Harris County, Texas, which includes Houston, was not far behind. In both areas, about a third of homes are considered high risk for flooding.
21: I think the real reason people are moving out, though, is because of affordability.
20: Daryl Fairweather, chief economist at Redfin, says there's increasingly a link between the two.
21: Climate risk makes things less affordable.
20: In places that are prone to flooding or hurricanes, homeowners insurance is going up, often by a lot. If you're in an actual flood zone, you'll also have to buy flood insurance. Then there's the potential cost of having to repair your home if it gets damaged. Jeremy Porter, chief economist at the nonprofit First Street, says these days people have a lot more access to data about a home's climate risks before they buy.
22: They are making the connection oftentimes between this is a high-risk flood area, there's probably going to be higher rates of insurance, and that's going to make my monthly cost of my mortgage more expensive.
20: A study published in the National Bureau of Economic Research found that when people see data about climate risks in advance, they're more likely to choose a home with lower risk.
22: What I've really seen over the last 10 years is this huge growth in awareness.
20: And more recently, a corresponding change in where people are choosing to live. I'm Samantha Fields for Marketplace.
19: Google has been hit with a new $1 billion fine from the European Commission. That's the European Union's main executive body. The commission says that Google broke EU rules by unfairly using its position to Bigfoot competitors, both in search and with Google Play. The $1 billion fine is a drop in the proverbial bucket for Google parent company Alphabet. It just reported quarterly earnings of over $100 billion. Alphabet is currently down 4% in pre-market trading. Let's do the numbers. The FTSE in London is down less than a tenth of a percent. Dow, S&P, and NASDAQ futures are down in the 0.2% to 0.3% range, with the Dow future down about 155 points. The 10-year Treasury yield is up at 4.67%.
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19: The WNBA All-Star Game tips off in Chicago this weekend as the league celebrates its 30th season. Players are also taking to the court under a landmark new collective bargaining agreement, a contract that reshapes the pay, benefits, and working conditions for players. Deb Willig served as outside counsel for the Women's National Basketball Players Association during negotiations for that CBA. Deb, good morning.
2: Good morning.
19: This collective bargaining agreement goes far beyond player salaries. There's investments in staffing, facilities, and player support. What made an agreement like this possible now?
2: I think it was perfect timing, but in addition, it was the resolve of the players. The business of sports has changed in the 30 years that the WNBA has been in existence. In the last 5 years or so, it has exploded both in ticket sales, in sponsorships, and of course, in a pretty historic media deal.
19: The agreement also includes big changes to players' working conditions. Can you detail some of those changes and why they were important to players?
2: In addition to a salary cap, which almost tripled from 2025 to 2026, we expanded team staffing requirements, which includes access for the players to additional physicians, athletic trainers, strength and conditioning coaches, physical and massage therapists, and nutritionists. This is what elite athletes need and are entitled to, and we finally secured these requirements for the players in the WNBA.
19: This new collective bargaining agreement pushes back the deadline for players returning from overseas leagues. Why was that a priority for the players' union?
2: Until now, because the players in the WNBA really couldn't make a living, many of them were forced to go overseas where they are treated like the elite athletes they are. But the WNBA said in the last collective bargaining agreement, it's fine if you do that, but you have to get back in time for our season. Mm-hmm. And if you don't get back, you can be severely penalized, like perhaps not being able to play for a year. So it was very important for the players this time to move that date back, because some of the leagues overseas also have championship events, and they did not end by the time you had to be back for the WNBA season start.
19: You also represented the National Women's Soccer League Players Association. What similarities have you seen in the issues that women athletes are facing as they negotiate across professional sports?
2: The similarities were pretty stunning. In both sets of negotiations, the owners insisted on eliminating housing for the players. In women's sports, this has been going on for decades. There are good reasons for it. People did not, and still in the WNBA, do not generally have guaranteed contracts. So a player can be traded or waived at any time. So there's no stability in the housing. This was a fight we had in soccer. In the WNBA, it was almost harder. They wanted to eliminate housing on day one. And we spent the better part of 14 of the 16 months we were in negotiations on housing.
19: Why is it still so hard to get for women's sports what is kind of standard in men's sports?
2: Early on in these negotiations, some of the star player members of the executive committee made it very clear that while it is still quite unfair, they didn't expect individual players to make yet what men in the NBA make. But what they wanted was a piece of the pie, and that's what we achieved. But I mean, look, there's discrimination against women. There has been in employment for years, and I think this is just another example of it.
4: Deb Willig is managing partner at Willig, Williams & Davidson, a Philadelphia-based labor law firm. Thank you.
2: Thank you very much.
4: And in Washington, I'm Kimberly Adams with the Marketplace Morning Report. 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
0: Today from the Ohio Newsroom takes you around the state, connecting you with news and neighbors from all over Ohio. I'm Kendall Crawford. More than 70 years ago, the Supreme Court ruling Brown v. Board of Education deemed separating children in public schools based on race unconstitutional. But according to researchers from Stanford and UCLA, racial divides still exist in Ohio classrooms today. The state is among the most racially segregated in the nation, according to a report by the Segregation Tracking Project and advocacy group, Brown's Promise. Ann Owens co-led the Segregation Tracking Project. Hello.
2: Hi, thanks for having me.
0: To start us off, help us understand how you define racial segregation. In the modern world, it doesn't look like schools explicitly banning students of a particular race from attending, right? What form does it take?
2: That's right. Prior to Brown versus Board of Education decision in 1954, school systems were able to legally discriminate and separate children of different racial groups. And today, we don't have policies that explicitly do that. But because of vestiges of residential segregation and other educational and housing policies, we do still see that students of different racial groups often attend separate schools.
0: Okay, so how did Ohio fare?
2: Ohio did not fare great on our racial segregation metric, which examines the degree to which white and non-white children are attending the same versus different schools. It had the fifth highest level of segregation.
0: Were there any common denominators between the most racially segregated schools? I mean, what can we attribute this to?
2: Contrary to perhaps popular imagination, many of the most segregated states are not states in the South, states that did have, sort of legalized segregation prior to Brown versus Board of Education. Instead, we see high levels of school segregation in a lot of other states, Midwestern, Northeastern states. And a lot of this has to do with how states set up their school system. One reason that schools are highly segregated is because districts are highly segregated. And so a lot of the states that have high levels of racial segregation have a lot of different school districts. And those lines end up separating children across those district lines before they even choose a specific school to enroll in. But this is also due to other education policies. So, for example, the expansion of charter schools in many places leads to higher levels of racial segregation. When people have more school choice, they aren't necessarily choosing the most integrating option for their children.
0: And how are students impacted?
2: When school districts have higher levels of segregation, there are larger achievement gaps between white and black students or poor and non-poor students. And those gaps tend to grow more quickly in highly segregated places.
0: Okay, so how can we as a state address this issue?
2: In Ohio, a very high degree of segregation is happening between districts. It does point to the need for the state to get involved and thinking about, are there ways that district lines can be slightly redrawn to encourage integration? Are there cross-district line plans that can allow students who live in certain areas to attend school in other districts? And then outside of education policy, what sorts of housing policies and economic policies can help reduce economic and housing inequality in ways that can perpetuate residential integration that can then feed into school integration?
0: That's Ann Owens, UCLA sociology professor with the Segregation Tracking Project. Thank you so much.
2: Thanks for having me.
0: That's all today from the Ohio Newsroom. We'll talk with you tomorrow.
3: Good morning, I'm Charles Haviland at the BBC. India's Prime Minister Narendra Modi has tried to assuage mass youth protests by promising stringent punishment to those who leaked exam papers. The demos, led by a new group, the Cockroach Junta Party, pose a formidable challenge to Mr. Modi's authority. The BBC's Arunoday Mukherjee is at the main protest site in Delhi.
4: The protesters here, in response to what Prime Minister Narendra Modi said, say that these words mean very little. They simply want the Federal Education Minister, Dharmendra Pradhan, to take moral responsibility and resign.
3: The BBC's been given rare access to a school in Menab in southern Iran that was hit by a strike on the first day of the US and Israeli war on Iran. 156 people, including 120 children, were killed. Masume lost her 9-year-old daughter, Sitayesh.
5: The school had gone. There was only the smell of smoke and children's hair. I saw a hand, a foot. They had been torn to pieces.
3: Reports of a preliminary US military assessment suggest the US was probably responsible for the strike. The BBC gathered the material in Iran on condition none of it is used on the BBC's Persian service, a restriction that applies to all international media operating in Iran. And in southwest France, thousands more people have been forced to evacuate as wildfires spread. Big fires are also raging in Italy and Spain. I'm Charles Haviland at the BBC in London.
6: And we'll hear more from the BBC at 9 o'clock on the BBC NewsHour, right here on WOUB. Thanks for being a part of our Thursday morning. It's going to be a sunny day today. Temperatures in the mid and upper 70s this afternoon. Clear tonight with a low of 55 and partly sunny tomorrow with temperatures in the upper 70s and lower 80s. Right now we have temperatures in the mid and upper 50s around our listening area. Extreme weather often washes away personal belongings across the country. Lost and Found networks are seeking to reunite these objects with disaster survivors. 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
6: An Ohio University alum has received a royal honor with international significance. 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Tonight, it's an entire hour with the Gibson Brothers. And then at 9 o'clock, Living the Dream, 100 Years of Rocky Mountain National Park. 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
8: 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I'm Michelle Martin.
9: And I'm A. Martinez. An Alabama town festival rebranded this month around an AI theme. NPR's Stephen Bisaha reports on the backlash.
10: There are a few ways to describe Irondale, Alabama, like Birmingham's smaller neighbor, home to the cafe that inspired the 90s Southern dramedy Fried Green Tomatoes. An Irondale resident, John Horton, calls his town a hidden gem.
11: I don't want to sound corny and say there's a certain magic to it, but it's right by the railroad tracks. You got Whistle Stop Cafe. You have that sunset. I mean, it's there's something beautiful about it.
10: Horton's taking in the sights and barbecue smells at Irondale's annual summer festival. But this year, the festival got a new name. A few weeks ago, the mayor announced on his Facebook page that I Love Irondale Day will be called AI Love Irondale Day. Get it? People in the comments did and hated it. Some of them trashed AI, calling it absolutely garbage for the environment, and called the festival an AI slop event. Another person said the post sounded like a pep rally for what's become a boogeyman in the South, data centers. John Horden knows the feeling.
11: Boo! No, I don't like data centers.
10: Data centers powering AI are popping up all over the South and causing worries about what they'll do to utility bills and the environment. These centers need a lot of power and water.
11: I just think it's a waste of space, resources, community.
10: Nearby Bessemer, Alabama is prepping for a multi-billion dollar data center, and residents have been fighting against it. Irondale Mayor James Stewart did not comment when I reached out to his office, but a week before the festival, he posted a video online backtracking on the AI Love Irondale name.
12: It was a play on words. However, because people misinterpreted the title, it's not about AI, it's not about data centers, we decided to give it its old name, I Love Irondale Day.
10: One city council member I ran into at the festival said he does not expect data centers to ever come to Irondale, but the council is creating new rules in case one does. And even with AI no longer in the name, the festival did have a tech theme. John Horden got a kick watching human dancers on stilts dressed as robots.
11: Dancing to Achy Breaky Heart in Spanish, and I thought that was incredible. I love that part.
10: The only sign of actual AI at the festival is a screen set up with a chatbot. Festival goers were supposed to teach the AI about Irondale, but the bot was not working. Now, not everyone had a problem with the festival briefly being named after AI.
13: Fine for me. Everything else is AI, why not?
10: Amelia Fielder has lived in Irondale for 26 years, and she, for one, would welcome a data center neighbor.
13: I wouldn't think it would be a bad thing. I think it'll bring jobs.
10: The festival's big tech hit is the drone show finale.
14: Oh, look, look, there they are, right there. Look at the drones.
10: Dewar Gaines is watching with his son.
14: That's cool. Quint, you see the drones, buddy?
10: Gaines owns a dog treat factory in Irondale, and he does use AI for work.
14: I don't want a data center where I live, but I use AI at scale, so I guess I'm a hypocrite in that regard.
10: He knows how loud data centers can be and doesn't want that near Irondale. But he does say AI is the most powerful tool he has. Stephen Basaha, NPR News.
8: Climate change is intensifying disasters like flooding, fires, and heavy wind. And around the country, groups are working to reunite survivors with their belongings. Blue Ridge Public Radio's Laura Hackett reports on a lost and found network in the North Carolina mountains.
15: On the shore of North Tow River, Emily Gilliken picks through piles of debris left by Hurricane Helene. More than 20 months after the storm brought catastrophic flooding to the region, crews are still pulling random things out of the water.
16: So this is a Clorox bleach, or was. And then we've got milk carton. I believe this was some type of detergent.
15: Most of this is trash, but sometimes there's treasure to be found. On this day, Gilliken finds a handmade wooden sign with a carving of a cat napping on a pillow. It's embossed with the words, The Hedricks.
16: I think it's someone's family, like, last name plaque that they would put up there.
15: Gilliken brings the sign to a warehouse in nearby Weaverville, where it lands on the desk of Mandy Wallace. Wallace is the artifact recovery technician for Mountain True, a local nonprofit leading cleanup efforts in the waterways.
17: You mentioned you're like Nancy Drew.
18: Yes. Oh, I totally feel like Nancy Drew.
15: Her work is inspired by volunteer networks in places like Texas, California, and Arkansas.
18: So Burnsville Hub, and I just posted this yesterday. So this one, 31 likes, 11 comments.
15: Wallace recently posted a photo of the Hedricks family sign on a local Facebook group. She's checking out some leads at her computer.
18: So right now, all of the Hedricks up in the Green Mountain area, Burnsville area, relief area, they are sending out messages. Oh, you can see it. It's pretty fun.
15: The sign is one of more than 400 items that Mountain True has retrieved as part of a state-funded initiative. Wallace has already returned more than 100 of those items, including a Reba McEntire coffee mug and an album of baby photos. All the items still awaiting a reunion are stacked in her small office.
18: Like, it looks like maybe it could be a Goodwill or a thrift store.
15: There's a silk kimono, a unicycle, one bedazzled children's shoe, and somehow a still legible multi-page love letter.
18: Basically, I'm so sorry. I screwed up. I still love you. And that's somebody's soul that they poured out into that letter. And we're pulling it out of the river. But hopefully I can get it back.
15: People don't always know what to do with the items. And she says seeing an old, water-damaged belonging can feel bittersweet or even a little awkward.
18: But then it turns into stories and it turns into, I remember when so-and-so gave me this. Most times it turns happy.
15: Wallace took me along for one reunion in the small river town of Marshall.
19: Oh my God, it's so good to finally meet you.
20: Yeah.
15: That's Jolie Bowden, an indie music producer, here to pick up an album that Wallace found washed up on a beach.
19: So this is our label, Moon Caravan, yeah. And we moved it here.
15: The whole studio washed away in the flood. This muddy album is one of the only things left.
19: This is an amazing piece because it signifies so much.
15: You can still make out the record label on the album, which is how Wallace tracked Bowden down. Bowden says she's taking this moment as a sign to produce more music, and as a reminder that for all Helene has taken away, it has also given something back. For NPR News, I'm Laura Hackett in Marshall, North Carolina.
8: 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I'm Michelle Martin.
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0: same before a month-long summer break. Also, why the Trump administration wants to stop talking about bicycles, and OpenAI says some of its models went rogue and hacked another company. It's Thursday, July 23rd. On this day in 1829, the latest tech to get patented was a typographer, an early typewriter that looked like a pinball machine. News is next.
1: Live from NPR News in Washington, I'm Kristen Wright. Yemen's Houthi rebels say they've attacked two Saudi oil tankers in the Red Sea. This, as Iran says, a new phase of the war with the United States will further affect the global economy. NPR's Jane Arraf has details.
2: The Iran-backed Houthi rebels said they launched missile and drone strikes on two Saudi oil tankers in the Red Sea. The Saudi state news agency said one of its tankers had been hit and was on fire. It said the crew was unharmed. Civil war has split control of Yemen between the Houthi group Ansar Allah and an internationally recognized government supported by Saudi Arabia. The Houthis have also launched attacks in support of Iran and most recently warned Saudi Arabia that they will not allow its tankers through the key shipping route, Bab al-Mandab, near the Red Sea. Jane Arraf, NPR News, Amman.
1: The Trump administration signed a nuclear agreement with Saudi Arabia, allowing the U.S. to build and run nuclear energy plants in the kingdom. NPR's Emily Fang reports the deal is raising concerns in the Middle East.
3: There is nothing in this agreement and a security protocol attached that stops the kingdom from using these plants to, say, enrich uranium or other nuclear fuel that's provided by other countries, something that the U.S. made the United Arab Emirates, another Gulf country, promise not to do in a previous energy deal back in 2009. So this agreement is sending shockwaves through the Middle East, and especially in Israel, where I am right now, because Saudi Arabia has been angling for nuclear cooperation with the U.S. for at least a decade.
1: NPR's Emily Fang also reports the agreement doesn't require Saudi Arabia to adopt terms on greater oversight by the International Atomic Energy Agency, according to a memo seen by NPR. A panel of experts is expected to make recommendations on whether the FDA should lift restrictions on some popular wellness peptides. NPR's Will Stone says the advisors are meeting this morning.
4: BPC-157, MOTS-C, TB-500. These are some of the peptides du jour that are being considered by the advisors to the FDA. None of them are approved drugs, and they have not undergone rigorous studies in humans. But they're promoted widely for injury recovery, longevity, metabolism, and more. Health Secretary Robert F. Kennedy Jr. has said he supports lifting the current prohibition on the manufacturing of these products so patients can get them from specialized pharmacies. The FDA's own scientists, however, are recommending against doing that, saying there's not enough data on safety and effectiveness. The committee will vote on seven peptides today and Friday. FDA leadership will have the final say. Will Stone, NPR News.
1: The man who pleaded guilty to killing Minnesota House Speaker Melissa Hortman and her husband Mark will be sentenced today. Vance Belter also confessed to shooting a state senator and his wife. 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
5: It's 8:04 on this Thursday morning. I'm Chris Riddle with WOUB. Sunshine today with temperatures reaching the mid and upper 70s this afternoon. We have temperatures in the mid and upper 50s right now. Columbus City Council member Christopher Weick is proposing new data center regulations, but residents responding to the ideas at a public hearing last night say the city should be doing much more, with many calling for a temporary or permanent ban on data centers. Many other Ohio cities, like Cleveland and Plain City, have passed moratoriums. For the Ohio Newsroom, public media member station WOSU's George Shilcock has more.
6: The regulations target water usage, sewer discharge, and rules about how the massive facilities should be decommissioned if shut down. Weich says more laws could be on the way, but he believes a ban wouldn't work.
7: We have the benefit of time. We currently do not have any hyperscale locations that are looking to locate in the city of Columbus, and so we can be proactive on the front end to develop what a regulatory environment might look like for that type of facility.
6: Almost every speaker, like Milo Grogan resident Samantha Baker, want council to do more.
8: I would love to wake up tomorrow morning and get like a news alert from Ground News that Columbus City Council puts lifetime ban on data centers. That would be awesome.
6: Many speakers say data centers should be powered by renewable energy, and the city needs steeper fees and fines if data centers violate any rules. For the Ohio Newsroom, I'm George Shilcock in Columbus.
5: A member of the West Virginia House of Delegates has been charged with enticing a minor.

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1: 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But right now it's 8:30, and a news update from NPR is next.
3: Live from NPR News in Washington, I'm Dave Mattingly. President Trump says an agreement signed with Saudi Arabia for a civilian nuclear program does not allow for uranium enrichment. Trump also writes on Truth Social the deal calls for the Saudis to normalize relations with Israel through the Abraham Accords. Separately, Iranian-backed Houthi rebels in Yemen say they attacked two Saudi oil tankers in the Red Sea today with missiles and drones. There are no reports of casualties. In Arizona, Amish Shah has won the Democratic primary in the state's first congressional district. Wayne Schutzke with member station KJZZ in Phoenix says Shah will face a former NFL kicker in the November elections.
4: The Associated Press called the race for Shah, a doctor and former state lawmaker, over Marlene Galon Woods, a former Republican and journalist who was backed by the Democratic National Campaign Committee and U.S. Senator Mark Kelly. Shah, a prolific door knocker, said his ability to connect with voters led to the victory.
5: That, to me, is the core of what we do. Center the voter and make sure that they know how much we care.
4: Shah also won the 2024 primary, but lost to Republican Congressman David Schweikert. This year, Shah will face former NFL kicker Jay Feely, who is endorsed by President Trump, in the general election. For NPR News, I'm Wayne Schutzke in Phoenix.
3: This is NPR News. Tropical storm Bertha is expected to come ashore in Texas today and dissipate as it moves farther inland. Bertha made landfall yesterday about 65 miles east of New Orleans before heading back out into the Gulf and hugging the coastline. Its top sustained winds are 45 miles per hour. An independent autopsy did not reveal a cause of death for an 18-year-old whose body was found after a boat trip with friends in Mississippi on July 4th. Tierra Jackson with Mississippi Public Broadcasting has more on the death of Nolan Wells.
6: Attorney Ben Crump, who has been representing Wells' family, presented the results of the independent autopsy conducted by Washington, D.C. forensic pathologist Dr. Roger Mitchell. Crump says Mitchell's findings were limited because they received the body after the initial autopsy in Mississippi.
7: For these reasons, this pathologist cannot rule out if any intervening non-accidental factors contributed to or caused the death of Nolan Wells.
6: Autopsy and toxicology results by authorities in Mississippi have not been released. For NPR News, I'm Tierra Jackson in Jackson, Mississippi.
3: The Boston Red Sox winning streak has ended at 15 games after a 5-1 loss to the Baltimore Orioles. I'm Dave Mattingly in Washington.
1: 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Good morning, I'm Chris Riddle. Let's take a look at headlines. The Mega Millions jackpot has climbed to nearly $800 million, but Ohio lottery officials say players are showing signs of jackpot fatigue. They say ticket sales may not surge until the jackpot tops $1 billion. Honduran officials have confirmed that four of the five people who drowned in the Scioto River over the weekend were Honduran citizens. The victims included two married couples. Authorities are working to return the bodies to Honduras, while two children left behind are in the care of the state until they can be reunited with relatives. And Columbus leaders are considering new regulations for data centers covering water use, sewer discharge, and decommissioning requirements. At a public hearing last night, many residents urged city leaders to go further, with some calling for a temporary or permanent ban on future data center development. There's more news on our website. I'm Chris Riddle with WOUB.
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8: This is Morning Edition from NPR News. I'm Michelle Martin in Washington, D.C.
9: And I'm A. Martinez in Culver City, California. The House is on its way out the door for a month-long break right after sending a few big pieces of legislation to the Senate, including some of President Trump's priorities.
8: The Senate is in Washington for one more week, and even though both chambers are controlled by Republicans, they've been struggling to coordinate recently.
9: NPR congressional reporter Eric McDaniel is in the studio to tell us more about this. So, Eric, House Republicans just passed a bunch of things as they prepared to go home. What did they take up?
10: Yeah, it's been a week. There were a handful of things. One, $1,100 billion for the Pentagon, a lot of money. Two, an extension of government funding through the midterms to December 4th, hopefully avoiding another shutdown. There were, of course, two record shutdowns so far this congressional term. And three, new congressional stock trading rules tied also to an unrelated voter ID measure.
9: All right, so that's what the House did. When is the Senate going to vote on all of that?
10: I guess the short answer is they're not really going to take up these things as written. They'll all need to be rewritten before they can pass the Senate. So because of a procedural quirk known as the filibuster, legislation in the Senate requires 60 votes to pass the chamber. That means Democratic support is needed too. So as Trump escalates the war in Iran, all without congressional authorization, Democrats oppose that annual Pentagon budget, this $1.1 trillion that's usually bipartisan. For the government funding extension, Democrats want to see concessions on the president's immigration enforcement operations like they have before. On stock trading, Democrats say it isn't enough just to prohibit lawmakers from buying new stocks, which this bill does. In fact, lawmakers should be forced to divest holdings they have when they're elected. Many Democrats also oppose the voter ID rules, but House Republicans also passed a fourth thing this week, a budget framework, which is in theory a setup for an eventual reconciliation bill in a few months that would contain more money for the president's war in Iran, for farmers, for his election overhaul bill, and it's actually exempt from that 60-vote threshold. But Senate Majority Leader John Thune says he's holding off on passing it anyway.
9: Okay, why?
10: Well, Thune wants a government funding backup plan if he can't strike a deal with Senate Democrats on keeping the government open past the midterm elections. And so he might decide that he wants to transform this party line reconciliation framework already passed by the House into a government funding bill. Not to mention the bill has Trump's election overhaul wish list tacked on, the Save America Act, which, among other things, would ban mail-in voting across the country and require proof of citizenship before you can register to vote. I should say that probably doesn't qualify under the rules to pass with just a simple majority and has already failed in the Senate several times.
9: So this is something I don't understand, Eric, because Republicans control both chambers, the House and the Senate. So why aren't they on the same page when it comes to passing these bills?
10: Speaker Mike Johnson has, percentage-wise, a considerably smaller margin for error, maybe just a two-vote majority at any given time, depending on absences. He's got a large hard right flank to deal with and a closer relationship than John Thune with President Trump. Senate leader John Thune has to keep more Democrats on board for legislation and deal with generally more free agent, free-spirited set of legislators, the kind that become U.S. senators.
9: So does that mean none of the bills become law?
10: I guess not anytime soon.
9: Okay.
10: The Senate will at least consider some of this before they leave town for recess next week, make their changes, and send whatever they can pass back to the House. Speaker Mike Johnson, for his part, will see if his members can stomach those changes after the long August recess, and they'll try again in the fall when you have me back.
9: Perfect. Make it a date. That's NPR congressional reporter Eric McDaniel. Eric, thanks.
10: Thank you.
8: Trump's Department of Transportation is trying to put the brakes on bike lanes. Earlier this month, Transportation Secretary Sean Duffy attacked what he called, and I'm quoting here, DEI bike lanes. Now, transportation officials are removing safety materials that mention bikes from federal websites. NPR's Joel Rose has new reporting on this today, and he's with us now. Good morning, Joel.
11: Hey, Michelle.
8: Okay, can we just start with what is a DEI bike lane?
11: That is a phrase that Transportation Secretary Sean Duffy used in a social media post earlier this month. Duffy was announcing $1.7 billion in federal grants which did not include any money for bike or pedestrian projects. And Duffy was trying to draw a contrast with the Biden administration, which had used the same grant program to fund hundreds of millions of dollars in bike lanes and recreational trails and touted the equity benefits of those projects, including the bike lanes. Some Trump administration critics then noted that the Federal Highway Administration, which is part of DOT, had previously acknowledged that bike lanes make roads safer for everyone. The next day, the web support staff at the Federal Highway Administration received an urgent request to take that language down from the website to align with White House policy.
8: Do we know exactly what got taken down?
11: Yeah, almost 2 weeks ago, the DOT trimmed a list of safety measures that have been proven to reduce crashes and save lives. Five of those recommendations were quietly removed from the list, including bike lanes and also speed cameras. And we learned this week that other safety materials have disappeared, too. I talked with a person who works in web support for various DOT agencies. They requested anonymity because they fear retribution for speaking out publicly. They say the staff at the Federal Highway Administration have been directed to look for the words bike and bike lanes in online safety materials. And in the past week, staff have edited or even pulled down dozens of pages.
8: Can you give us an example?
11: Yeah, one of the pages that was removed in the past week is something called the Pedestrian Bicycle Crash Analysis Tool, which helps researchers and planners understand what happened in crashes involving cars and bikes and pedestrians so that they can prevent similar crashes. I talked to the researcher who originally led the development of this tool more than two decades ago. His name is David Harkey. Today, he is the president of the Insurance Institute for Highway Safety, which is the big nonprofit that is funded by the auto insurance industry. Harkey is not happy that this tool is no longer available on the Federal Highway website.
12: This is an agency that claims that safety is a priority for them, and safety involves everyone on the roadway. And so we're very disappointed in seeing these kinds of resources removed from the site.
11: Harkey says his organization has been told that this particular tool is, quote, under review, but he has no details about what the criteria of that review are or how long it might last.
8: Have we had any explanation of why this is happening?
11: There has been no public explanation, either from the Federal Highway Administration or from the Department of Transportation. But we did get an emailed statement from DOT yesterday. A spokesperson says the department continuously reviews its policies to ensure that they promote, quote, safety, efficiency, and common sense, unquote. The statement notes that nearly 80% of the U.S. population uses cars to get to work and says DOT is taking a closer look at federal guidance to ensure that American families have the infrastructure they need. The spokesperson also touted recent declines in the number of people killed on U.S. roads, which fell to about 36,000 last year. And it is true that the crash fatality rate in the U.S. is near an all-time low, but it still remains far higher than the crash rates in other developed countries, in some cases double. And nearly 20% of people killed on U.S. roads last year, more than 6,700, were pedestrians or bicyclists.
8: That is NPR's Joel Rose. Joel, thank you.
11: You're welcome.
8: This is NPR News.
1: For WOUB, I'm Chris Riddle. Ohio's classrooms are among the most racially segregated in the nation. That's according to a recent report from the Segregation Tracking Project. The Ohio Newsroom's Kendall Crawford tells us more.
13: More than 70 years ago, the Supreme Court ruled that public schools could not separate students based on race. But UCLA sociology professor Ann Owens says racial divides persist in classrooms. Owen says that it often reflects where people live.
14: And so a lot of the states that have high levels of racial segregation have a lot of different school districts, and those lines end up separating children across those district lines before they even choose a specific school to enroll in.
13: Ohio has more than 600 school districts and ranks fifth in its segregation of white and non-white students. That's behind New York, Illinois, Pennsylvania, and Michigan. Owens recommends the state reevaluate school district boundaries and address housing inequality to reduce segregation. For the Ohio Newsroom, I'm Kendall Crawford.
1: Honduran authorities have confirmed that four of the five people who drowned in the Scioto River over the weekend are Honduran citizens. A consular affairs director told reporters Tuesday that they were two married couples. Honduran authorities are working with U.S. authorities to repatriate their bodies. One of the couples left behind two children who were also in the river at the time. the fifth adult's identity has not yet been released. The repatriation process could take up to a month. The Delaware County Sheriff says one of the adults was struggling to swim in the river when several others went into the water to help. All five were swept under. The two women's bodies were recovered Sunday, and the three men's bodies were found Monday. The two children are in the care of the state of Ohio with plans to reunite them with relatives in Honduras. Now let's check in with WOUB's David Forster for this week's installment of Modern Science.
15: Welcome to Modern Science, a production of WOUB Public Media at Ohio University. I'm your host, David Forster. 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My guest today is Corey Cronin, an associate professor at Ohio University's Department of Social and Public Health and co-director of the Institute to Advance Population Health. 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
16: Thank you for having me.
15: Corey's research focuses on healthcare policy and access to healthcare, particularly in rural areas. He recently submitted a paper that looks at how rural hospitals spend their community benefit budgets differently than non-rural hospitals. Before we go any further, Corey, first, what is a community benefit budget?
16: Yeah, that's a great question. The whole concept of community benefit goes with an idea that most of the hospitals in the United States are nonprofit organizations. And many, many years ago, that means that the federal government, state governments made a deal with them. They don't pay taxes that other businesses pay each year, state, federal taxes. And in lieu of paying taxes, there is requirements that they improve the health of their community overall. The one I think we can all picture is what's called charity care. I think we all know that if we lack other access to healthcare, an emergency room will see us, right? And the reason that belief has become so ingrained in the United States is out of this community benefit requirement that hospitals will treat patients in the emergency room, even if they can't pay. They'll classify it as charity care, and then that'll be a piece of what they submit to the IRS, justifying their tax-exempt status.
15: So let's talk about some of the differences that you've seen between rural and urban hospitals.
16: Rural hospitals are doing less. And this makes sense. They're smaller organizations. They have fewer staff. There's real financial distress of rural hospitals in the United States today, so they might not have a lot of extras to invest in community health. But it was an interesting thing to me that I wanted to focus in solely on rural hospitals and understand what's going on in these different categories. And one thing I found, one of the categories of community benefit is one called subsidized health services. And a subsidized health service is a hospital that's offering a service from their facility, knowing they're losing money to do it. So from a pure business decision, if an organization's losing money on an item, they would stop selling that item and replace it with something else or do market research. Here we have hospitals feeling like this is very needed by the community, so they're still offering it. And while I can't say exactly what these services are, I don't have that level of detail, you know, it certainly highlights some other conversations going about rural healthcare and rural hospitals. We hear about maternity care deserts. We're hearing about chemotherapy deserts more and more. And so these are rural hospitals that can no longer offer these services to the community because they risk closing due to finances. And I think that's a lot of what's happening in this one category of community benefit. We see hospitals trying to maintain these services they feel the community needs, even though they're financial losses to them.
15: And so would it be fair then to say that, you know, rural hospitals may be providing fewer community benefits than their urban counterparts, but at the same time, providing more money-losing services than their counterparts and are trying to maintain these services that they know their community needs, even though it's a money loser for the hospital. Is that a fair statement?
16: Yeah. And a different way to say it, maybe, the way that it kind of came to me in writing these results was just by being open and doing what a hospital does, rural hospitals are providing community benefit.
15: Right. So, I mean, it sounds to me like we're in a situation where even just providing basic services for many rural hospitals is a money loser.
16: Yeah.
15: What you're saying is, wouldn't it be nice if it wasn't such a struggle for rural hospitals to provide basic care, but that would require changes in how we reimburse hospitals, right?
16: Yeah, exactly. And it's incredibly complex. And I don't have a solution. What I can tell you is where rural hospitals really struggle is that much of our healthcare system is designed on volume. And rural hospitals just aren't going to have the volume. But what they're going to have is the fixed cost. To have an emergency room open, you still need a minimum level of staffing that is very costly. And so in a rural hospital, that ER might not be jam-packed and people might not be waiting a long time, but we also don't want them to put a close sign on their door if something does happen. And so a lot of this is thinking about the value of rural hospitals beyond the finances, beyond the volume models, and the fact that that hospital's there and ready if something happens, if a baby needs delivered, if an accident happens on the highway. And so it's considering if the volume isn't going to be there, what is the right financial model?
15: Well, Corey, that is all the time we have. Thank you so much for joining me today.
16: Thank you. It's been great.
15: This is Modern Science from WOUB Public Media. A condensed transcript of this episode, along with the audio file, can be found on our website at woub.org/news. 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
17: I'm Tim Franks, host of BBC NewsHour. Coming up today, a special investigation into the deadly airstrike on a school in Iran on the first day of the US war, the protests shaking up India and Albania, and what AI is doing to mathematics.
1: Those stories and more coming up on the BBC NewsHour beginning in just about 10 minutes right here on listener-supported WOUB. Thanks for joining us on this Thursday morning. WOUB is public radio for the curious mind. Sunshine today. Temperature is in the mid and upper 70s. Tonight it's going to be a clear night. Look for overnight lows around 55. Pleasant conditions continue tomorrow. Partly sunny. Temperatures in the mid and upper 70s. And right now we have temperatures in the mid and upper 50s. 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It's 8:51, and Marketplace Morning Report is next.
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20: From Marketplace in Washington, I'm Kimberly Adams. More people are moving out of flood-prone areas than are moving in. Last year, counties with high flood risk had a net loss of over 60,000 residents, more than double the year before, according to a recent analysis from Redfin. Counties with a low flood risk had a net gain of about 70,000 residents. Marketplace's Samantha Fields has more.
21: Miami-Dade in Florida lost more residents last year than any other flood-prone county. Harris County, Texas, which includes Houston, was not far behind. In both areas, about a third of homes are considered high risk for flooding.
22: I think the real reason people are moving out, though, is because of affordability.
21: Daryl Fairweather, chief economist at Redfin, says there's increasingly a link between the two.
22: Climate risk makes things less affordable.
21: In places that are prone to flooding or hurricanes, homeowners insurance is going up, often by a lot. If you're in an actual flood zone, you'll also have to buy flood insurance. Then there's the potential cost of having to repair your home if it gets damaged. Jeremy Porter, chief economist at the nonprofit First Street, says these days people have a lot more access to data about a home's climate risks before they buy.
23: They are making the connection oftentimes between this is a high-risk flood area, there's probably going to be higher rates of insurance, and that's going to make my monthly cost of my mortgage more expensive.
21: A study published in the National Bureau of Economic Research found that when people see data about climate risks in advance, they're more likely to choose a home with lower risk.
23: What I've really seen over the last 10 years is this huge growth in awareness.
21: And more recently, a corresponding change in where people are choosing to live. I'm Samantha Fields for Marketplace.
18: Google has been hit with a new $1 billion fine from the European Commission. That's the European Union's main executive body. The commission says that Google broke EU rules by unfairly using its position to Bigfoot competitors, both in search and with Google Play. The $1 billion fine is a drop in the proverbial bucket for Google parent company Alphabet. It just reported quarterly earnings of over $100 billion. Alphabet is currently down 5.1% in pre-market trading. Let's do the numbers. The FTSE in London is down 0.6%. Dow, S&P, and NASDAQ futures are down in the 1 to 1.4% range, with the Dow future down 516 points. The 10-year Treasury yield is up at 4.71%. Marketplace Morning Report is supported by Schwab. 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The WNBA All-Star Game tips off in Chicago this weekend as the league celebrates its 30th season. Players are also taking to the court under a landmark new collective bargaining agreement, a contract that reshapes the pay, benefits, and working conditions for players. Deb Willig served as outside counsel for the Women's National Basketball Players Association during negotiations for that CBA. Deb, good morning.
2: Good morning.
18: This collective bargaining agreement goes far beyond player salaries. There's investments in staffing, facilities, and player support. What made an agreement like this possible now?
2: I think it was perfect timing, but in addition, it was the resolve of the players. The business of sports has changed in the 30 years that the WNBA has been in existence. In the last 5 years or so, it has exploded both in ticket sales, in sponsorships, and of course, in a pretty historic media deal.
18: The agreement also includes big changes to players' working conditions. Can you detail some of those changes and why they were important to players?
2: In addition to a salary cap, which almost tripled from 2025 to 2026, we expanded team staffing requirements, which includes access for the players to additional physicians, athletic trainers, strength and conditioning coaches, physical and massage therapists, and nutritionists. This is what elite athletes need and are entitled to, and we finally secured these requirements for the players in the WNBA.
18: This new collective bargaining agreement pushes back the deadline for players returning from overseas leagues. Why was that a priority for the players' union?
2: Until now, because the players in the WNBA really couldn't make a living, many of them were forced to go overseas where they are treated like the elite athletes they are. But the WNBA said in the last collective bargaining agreement, it's fine if you do that, but you have to get back in time for our season. Mm-hmm. And if you don't get back, you can be severely penalized, like perhaps not being able to play for a year. So it was very important for the players this time to move that date back, because some of the leagues overseas also have championship events, and they did not end by the time you had to be back for the WNBA season start.
18: You also represented the National Women's Soccer League Players Association. What similarities have you seen in the issues that women athletes are facing as they negotiate across professional sports?
2: The similarities were pretty stunning. In both sets of negotiations, the owners insisted on eliminating housing for the players. In women's sports, this has been going on for decades. There are good reasons for it. People did not, and still in the WNBA, do not generally have guaranteed contracts. So a player can be traded or waived at any time. So there's no stability in the housing. This was a fight we had in soccer. In the WNBA, it was almost harder. They wanted to eliminate housing on day one. And we spent the better part of 14 of the 16 months we were in negotiations on housing.
18: Why is it still so hard to get for women's sports what is kind of standard in men's sports?
2: Early on in these negotiations, some of the star player members of the executive committee made it very clear that while it is still quite unfair, they didn't expect individual players to make yet what men in the NBA make. But what they wanted was a piece of the pie, and that's what we achieved. But I mean, look, there's discrimination against women. There has been in employment for years, and I think this is just another example of it.
20: Deb Willig is managing partner at Willig, Williams & Davidson, a Philadelphia-based labor law firm. Thank you.
2: Thank you very much.
20: And in Washington, I'm Kimberly Adams with the Marketplace Morning Report. 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
1: 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Here's what they'll be talking about in the first hour of today's show.
4: As temperatures hit record highs, more people are at risk of getting sick from extreme heat exposure. What we can do next time on 1A.
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17: Welcome to NewsHour. It's live from the BBC World Service in London. I'm Tim Franks. We have a special report from the scene of that awful incident on day one of the US-Iran war, a strike on a school in southern Iran where more than 100 children were killed.
5: I saw one of my relatives. He was begging that just found my child, found my son. I couldn't tell her that your son is not alive.
17: Also, Donald Trump updates the terms of his nuclear deal with Saudi Arabia. We'll have the latest. The youth protesters of India demanding fundamental change.
6: The social contract between the people who've been elected and the electors is completely broken because the government does not listen to the demands of the youth.
17: We'll also hear about the long-running protests in Albania. Is artificial intelligence coming for the mathematicians? And are middle-of-the-night doping tests in cycling causing crashes? All those stories after the news.
7: BBC News with Moira Alderson. President Trump says a deal for the US to develop nuclear energy in Saudi Arabia is now contingent on the kingdom recognizing Israel.

0: But I think it is a real concern that other countries will say this is the new baseline and we can follow it. And it will require a lot of very careful and assertive diplomacy by the United States to make sure that this doesn't become the new normal for every country in the region, which I don't think would be in our interest.
1: That's Daniel Ben-Haim speaking to Morning Edition. House Republicans are referring former special counsel Jack Smith to the Justice Department for possible prosecution. NPR's Carrie Johnson reports the lawmakers are citing statements Smith made under oath to Congress last year.
2: House Judiciary Chairman Jim Jordan, a Republican from Ohio, is urging the DOJ to investigate Jack Smith over the former prosecutor's testimony about his effort to gather phone records of GOP lawmakers. Jordan says Smith seems to have made false statements in a deposition last December. Smith led two criminal investigations of President Donald Trump, including an effort to charge Trump for interfering in the 2020 election. His team gathered records of certain lawmakers as part of that probe. Smith's lawyer says he gave candid testimony to the House about his work as special counsel, and he says the new referral is an effort to weaponize the justice system against a longtime civil servant. Carrie Johnson, NPR News, Washington.
1: Secretary of State Marco Rubio held direct talks with his Russian counterpart on the sidelines of a minister's summit in the Philippines today. NPR's Charles Maines reports their conversation focused heavily on Russia's war in Ukraine.
3: The meeting between Rubio and Russian Foreign Minister Sergei Lavrov lasted just over half an hour. Ahead of it, Rubio said the U.S. remained open to playing a role in ending the conflict between Russia and Ukraine if, Rubio added, the opportunity presented itself. A Russian Foreign Ministry readout said Lavrov had informed Rubio of the real situation on the battlefield. Russia insists its forces are steadily advancing, that despite Western intelligence that shows minimal Russian gains coming with heavy losses. Charles Maines, NPR News. Moscow.
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5: For WOUB, I'm Chris Riddle. Honduran authorities have confirmed that four of the five people who drowned in the Sayota River over the weekend are Honduran citizens. A consular affairs director told reporters Tuesday that they were two married couples. Honduran authorities are working with U.S. authorities to repatriate their bodies. One of the couples left behind two children who were also at the river. The fifth adult's identity has not yet been released. The repatriation process could take up to a month. The Delaware County Sheriff's Office says one of the adults was struggling to swim in the river when several others went into the water to help. All five were swept under. The two women's bodies were recovered Sunday. The three men's bodies were found Monday. The two children are in the care of the state of Ohio with plans to reunite them with relatives in Honduras. The Trump administration is proposing to cut more than $200 million from a fund for financial services for people in communities typically underserved by the banking industry. Ohio is home to about 20 credit unions that are certified as community development financial institutions. They use federal grant money and assistance to provide low-interest personal and commercial loans to people living in financially underserved communities. Public radio station WYSO reports that the Trump administration's 2027 budget proposes cutting this funding from $324 million down to $119 million. The administration alleges this money has supported partisan agendas and, quote, provided funds for products and services that advanced immigration, gender, and climate radicalism. It also wants to redirect those funds to benefit rural communities. According to the Ohio CDFI network, statewide since 2005, these institutions have financed more than 52,047 homes for credit union members. Looking at the weather forecast for the rest of the day, sunshine, temperatures in the mid and upper 70s, a clear night with a low of 55, and tomorrow partly sunny with temperatures close to 80. Right now we have temperatures in the mid and upper 60s. I'm Chris Riddle with WOUB.

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1: 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Coming up today at 2 o'clock, we'll bring you Here and Now. Here's one of the stories they're working on for today's show.
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1: Here and Now is coming up at 2 o'clock on WOUB Public Media. A news update from NPR is coming up in 1 minute at 4 after. We'll take a look at the latest regional news from the WOUB newsroom. Would you get excited about the possibility of winning close to $800 million? That's the current Mega Millions jackpot, but there's not really a rush for tickets right now. We'll take a look at Lotto Fatigue. That's coming up in about 4 minutes right here on WOUB. 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
4: 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Hi, I'm Nyla Boodoo. 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
5: Live from NPR News in Washington, I'm Kristen Wright. Oil prices are surging, with the international benchmark Brent crude jumping above $100 a barrel for the first time since May. Attacks on oil tankers in the Red Sea are among the latest strikes in the escalating war with Iran. NPR's Jane Araf reports Iran attacked American bases in Jordan and Kuwait overnight as the U.S. conducted a 12th night of strikes.
6: Iran attacked air defenses and other targets on U.S. military installations in Jordan early Thursday. Commercial satellite images showed what appeared to be an aircraft hangar burning at a base in southern Jordan. The Jordanian military said the country's air force shot down 4 missiles and 6 Iranian drones targeting the kingdom. In Kuwait, Iran said it attacked U.S. military equipment, including a Patriot missile defense system. Iran, in announcing the attacks, has appealed to the people of Jordan and Kuwait to support the strikes on U.S. military targets in their countries, saying U.S. forces were violating their sovereignty. Jane Araf, NPR News, Amman.
5: AAA says the average price for a gallon of regular gas in the U.S. is over $4. The European Union has slapped Google with a $1 billion fine for favoring its own services and search results while restricting competitors. NPR's Eleanor Beardsley reports.
7: The fine is part of Brussels' ongoing efforts to regulate big tech companies. It caps an investigation

0: collapse, an investigation launched in March 2024 under the EU's Digital Markets Act, which attempts to make digital markets fairer and more contestable. They claim Google set up their search engine and Google Play to favor its own services over their competitors. The European Commission says it is acting to protect consumer interests. Google says the fine harms European businesses and consumers. The fine comes at a time of high trade tensions between the EU and U.S. Eleanor Beardsley, NPR News, Paris.
1: The New York Times is trying to convince a federal judge to quash Justice Department subpoenas, compelling several reporters to testify before a grand jury. NPR's David Folkenflik reports. The Times says the administration is seeking its sources from a story on security concerns over the new Air Force One given to President Trump by the Qatari government.
2: This clash erupted after the Times reported that the U.S. Secret Service interceded to convince Trump not to take the new jet home from the NATO summit in Turkey earlier this month. The Times alleges the Trump administration is attempting to intimidate its reporters, seeking phone records not just of its journalists, but of some of their family members. Trump has sued the Times for defamation, while the paper has sued the administration to block new restrictions on covering the Pentagon. U.S. Attorney Jay Clayton says he has followed Justice Department policies and that he respects the independence of the press. David Folkenflik, NPR News.
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4: It's 11:04. I'm Chris Riddle with WOUB. Would you get excited about the possibility of winning close to $800 million? That is the current Mega Millions jackpot, but as State House correspondent Joe Ingles reports, there's not a real rush to buy tickets right now.
5: For most Ohioans, getting $800 million would be life-changing. But as jackpots for Mega Millions and Powerball have exceeded $1 billion at times, the Ohio Lottery's Danielle Frizzy-Babb says the level at which players get excited about the game has risen, too.
6: The levels that you would think would drive traffic don't really anymore. Players have what we like to call jackpot fatigue.
5: Frizzy-Babb expects sales will pick up once the jackpot tops $1 billion. Lottery profits go to education, and last year more than $1.4 billion went to schools. But that's a little lower than 2024, when more than $1.5 billion was transferred. Joe Ingles at the Ohio Public Radio State House News Bureau.
4: Kentucky Governor Andy Beshear says he'll use more than $781 million in unexpected state revenue to reverse Medicaid cuts approved in the state budget. The funding will prevent a planned 4% reduction in Medicaid provider payments, cover existing Michelle P. waiver costs, add $4 million for senior meals, and place more than $400 million into the state's rainy day fund. Governor Beshear says the surplus came from higher-than-expected corporate tax collections and a seventh consecutive budget surplus. State health officials say legislative action will still be needed to sustain services. And the Ohio State Fair opens next week with new attractions and renovated facilities following a $460 million modernization project. The 12-day fair runs through August 9th in Columbus. Sunshine this afternoon. We're expecting temperatures in the mid and upper 70s. Clear tonight, lows near 55, and partly sunny tomorrow with highs in the upper 70s and lower 80s. Right now, we have temperatures right around 70 degrees. I'm Chris Riddle with WOUB.
7: This is 1A. I'm Nyla Boodoo in for Jen White. 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Ask a chocolatier. Ask a foreign correspondent. In the spring, I hosted Ask a Professional Organizer. Now it's summertime, and if you still have unrealized goals of decluttering this year, well, there's still time. Glance around you right now at your desk, your kitchen counter, maybe your phone screen or email inbox. Wherever you are, if you're like many people, myself included, you might be looking at a bit of a disorganized mess. According to a survey by the National Association of Professional Organizers, more than half of Americans are overwhelmed by clutter. More than three

0: today to discuss seven commonly used peptides. In recent years, health influencers have embraced these experimental treatments, claiming benefits ranging from injury recovery to improve immune function. Health reporter Sarah Bowden explains FDA scientists have concerns.
1: The scientists recommended that compounding pharmacies not be allowed to make these seven peptides, citing potential safety concerns. But the FDA's Pharmacy Compounding Advisory Committee includes individuals from the compounding industry. It's possible the panel will disagree and advise that the agency give these peptides the green light. Historically, scientists have received a lot of deference in rulemaking, says Howard Sklamberg, a former FDA deputy commissioner.
2: I don't know what will happen here, and obviously FDA has changed quite a bit in the last couple of years.
1: If the FDA decides to loosen peptide restrictions, it could propose a new rule by the end of this year. For NPR News, I'm Sarah Bowden.
0: This is NPR News.
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4: It's 12:04. I'm Chris Riddle with WOUB. Ohio's classrooms are among the most racially segregated in the nation. That's according to a recent report from the Segregation Tracking Project. The Ohio Newsroom's Kendall Crawford has details.
5: More than 70 years ago, the Supreme Court ruled that public schools could not separate students based on race. But UCLA sociology professor Ann Owens says racial divides persist in classrooms. Owen says that it often reflects where people live.
6: And so a lot of the states that have high levels of racial segregation have a lot of different school districts, and those lines end up separating children across those district lines before they even choose a specific school to enroll in.
5: Ohio has more than 600 school districts and ranks fifth in its segregation of white and non-white students. That's behind New York, Illinois, Pennsylvania, and Michigan. Owens recommends the state reevaluate school district boundaries and address housing inequality to reduce segregation. For the Ohio Newsroom, I'm Kendall Crawford.
4: The Ohio State Fair is back in less than a week for its 171st year. And after a few years of demolition, renovation, and new construction, most buildings are now ready to welcome fairgoers. State House correspondent Sarah Donaldson has a preview.
7: This year, fairgoers will be met with two new buildings, four more freshly renovated buildings, a new misting area, a carousel with Ohio-themed animals. Ohio Expo Center and State Fair Deputy Director Alicia Schultz says it's the result of the multi-year 2050 Master Plan, which began in 2019 during Governor Mike DeWine's first year in office.
8: And about $460 million was allocated to this project. And, you know, we're right here on the tail end, and we're going to open everything during this year's fair. But we're also evaluating whether or not there are any contingency funds that might be available and the best ways to use those within the scope of the project.
7: The fair runs 12 days through August 9th, and tickets start at $9. Sarah Donaldson at the Ohio Public Radio State House News Bureau.
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9: This is On Point. I'm Meghna Chakrabarty. Everyone needs to feel loved, right? It's as fundamental a need as needing to eat. That's why we hunger for someone to hold us, even if that person is thousands of miles away. That need is so deep that finding someone who cares, who is devoted to us, can save lives. But it can also ruin lives when that person turns out not to care about you at all, isn't even real, and is part of an organized network built to exploit the vulnerable and lonely. Well, Carlos Barragan can tell you about how much that hurts because it happened to his mother. And that's the story he shares in his new book, The Yahoo Boys, Love, Deception, and the Real Lives of Nigeria's Romance Scammers. And Carlos joins us today from Madrid. Carlos, welcome to On Point.
10: Thank you so much for having me here, Meghna. I'm so glad.
9: I'm wondering if, in telling the story of your mother, if you can actually start kind of even in your childhood, tell us a little bit about her, what it was like growing up with her.
10: So we are a middle family of three. I have two brothers, older brothers, and middle, I would say middle, upper middle class. But my parents got divorced very

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4: Now these stories from around the state, region, and WOUB Newsroom. I'm Robin Barnes. A West Virginia lawmaker has been arrested on a charge of enticing a minor. Delegate David Elliott Pritt of Fayette County is accused of communicating with a teenage girl through online gaming and social media before allegedly engaging in inappropriate conduct. The investigation began after the girl's family reported the allegations earlier this month. Honduran authorities have confirmed that four of the five people who drowned in the Scioto River over the weekend are Honduran citizens. A consular affairs director told reporters Tuesday that they were two married couples. Honduran authorities are working with U.S. authorities to repatriate their bodies. One of the couples left behind two children who were also at the river. The fifth adult's identity has not been released. The repatriation process could take up to a month. The Delaware County Sheriff says one of the adults was struggling to swim in the river when several others went into the water to help. All five were swept under. The two women's bodies were recovered Sunday, and the three men's bodies were found Monday. The two children are in the care of the state of Ohio with plans to reunite them with relatives in Honduras. The Trump administration is proposing to cut more than $200 million from a fund for financial services for people and communities typically underserved by the banking industry. Ohio is home to about 20 credit unions that are certified as community development financial institutions. They use federal grants and assistance to provide low-interest personal and commercial loans to people living in financially underserved communities. Public radio station WYSO reports that the Trump administration's 2027 budget process proposes cutting this funding from $324 million down to $119.5 million. The administration alleges this money has supported partisan agendas and provided funds for products and services that advanced immigration, gender, and climate radicalism. More news at WOUB.org/news. I'm Robin Barnes.
5: This is Fresh Air. I'm Tanya Mosley. And my guest today is creator, writer, and director Lee Sung-jin. The second season of his Netflix series, Beef, just earned 16 Emmy nominations, including nominations for writing, directing, and executive producing. Lee says he writes what he knows, and what he keeps returning to are the pressures people carry but rarely talk about: money, class, and the anger we sometimes swallow to get through the day. The idea for season two began when Lee was walking through his neighborhood and heard a couple arguing with each other inside of their home. Later, when he told the story, his younger friends were horrified. "Did you call 911?" they asked. Friends his own age had almost the opposite reaction. They shrugged.
6: Lee couldn't stop thinking about that split, what it revealed about what different generations expect from relationships, and what happens when the private lives of one generation collide with the values of another. That became the new season of Beef. Oscar Isaac and Carey Mulligan play a married couple whose ugliest private fight is secretly recorded by two young employees, Ashley and Austin, played by Kaylee Spaney and Charles Melton. The next morning, Austin comes over and offers Mulligan's character a safe place if she needs it. And she tells him that he's misunderstood the situation.
7: How old are you?
8: 29.
7: And how long have you and, what's her name?
8: Ashley.
7: Ashley. How long have you and Ashley been going out?
8: Year and a half.
7: Wow. So early. Well, you've got a good fight coming. And when it does come, you two are going to be stronger for it.
8: If I may say this, ma'am, I don't think that's how relationships work.
7: All right. All I'll say is that all the couples I know that last, they've really had at it, you know. It's actually the ones that don't, where someone's usually hiding something.

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4: Hey, I'm Cindy Howes. It's our annual 60-year throwback show, this time throwing it back to 1966. Lots of musicians surprisingly released two albums that year. Bob Dylan, Love and Spoonful, Pete Seeger, Simon and Garfunkel. 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

0: Barnes. Columbus residents are pushing for a complete halt on new data centers. Last night, community members packed a public hearing to address a new regulatory proposal from Columbus City Councilmember Christopher White. While White's plan aims to tighten rules on the energy-heavy facilities, residents argued the city isn't doing enough, with many demanding temporary or permanent bans. Other Ohio municipalities, including Cleveland and Plain City, have already passed moratoriums. For the Ohio Newsroom, George Shilcock has more.
1: The regulations target water usage, sewer discharge, and rules about how the massive facilities should be decommissioned if shut down. White says more laws could be on the way, but he believes a ban wouldn't work.
2: We have the benefit of time. We currently do not have any hyperscale locations that are looking to locate in the city of Columbus, and so we can be proactive on the front end to develop what a regulatory environment might look like for that type of facility.
1: Almost every speaker, like Milo Grogan resident Samantha Baker, want council to do more.
3: I would love to wake up tomorrow morning and get like a news alert from Ground News that Columbus City Council puts lifetime ban on data centers. That would be awesome.
1: Many speakers say data centers should be powered by renewable energy, and the city needs steeper fees and fines if data centers violate any rules. For the Ohio Newsroom, I'm George Shilcock in Columbus.
0: A newly introduced bill aims to give police officers a formal way to challenge their inclusion on prosecutor-maintained misconduct lists. House Bill 975, introduced by Republican Representatives Cindy Abrams and Phil Plummer, would allow law enforcement officers to petition a county common pleas court for removal from what are known as Brady Giglio lists. Those local lists track officers with histories of credibility issues, such as lying or falsifying reports, which prosecutors are constitutionally required to disclose to defense teams. Being placed on the list can effectively end an officer's career, as prosecutors often refuse to call them to testify. I'm Robin Barnes.
4: From NPR and WBUR, I'm Scott Tong in Washington, D.C.
5: I'm Indira Lakshmanan in Boston. This is Here and Now. Texas is facing a dangerous heat wave this week, with temperatures surpassing 100 degrees Fahrenheit and residents cranking up the air conditioning and pushing that state's energy demand to new highs. For some families, staying cool could mean spiraling into debt. Across America, keeping the lights on and cooling or heating homes is pushing even middle-class families to the brink. A new report from the Century Foundation and Protect Borrowers, two progressive nonprofits, reveals energy bills are skyrocketing faster than inflation, and the trend has gotten worse since President Trump retook office. Here to tell us more is Julie Margetta Morgan, president of the Century Foundation and former associate director of research at the Consumer Financial Protection Bureau. Julie, welcome.
6: Thank you for having me.
5: Your new report, Power Failure, paints a pretty grim picture. Let's start with, what is the national average for monthly utility bills across the U.S., and how does that compare to when President Trump took office?
6: Yeah, the national average for household energy bills right now is about $280 a month, and that's up about 12% since Trump's first year back in office. And it's about triple the rate of inflation. So this is a really significant jump in prices for average families.
5: Okay, some of the steepest spikes in bills, according to your report, have been in states that helped elect President Trump. So explain where electricity prices are rising the most and who in those states has been hardest hit.
6: Yeah, one of the things that was really interesting in doing this report is that we often think of energy bills as spiking in kind of the coastal states or in states where it's really warm or really cold. And what our report found is that there were about 10 states where bills rose more than 20% under President Trump. And in particular, certain states really stood out. So for example, Montana has seen a 52% increase in its energy prices under Trump. And so we are seeing these states where the majority of constituents really supported Donald Trump actually, you know, being harmed by his policies.
5: I'm curious, why in Montana, Arkansas, South Carolina, Tennessee, why have utility bills spiked so much?
6: Well, you know, it's a little bit idiosyncratic by the state, but we're all suffering from some of the policy choices that we've seen the Trump administration make over time. I think the big ones that are in the headlines every day are the war with Iran, which has driven up fuel costs, the tariffs, which have spiked costs across the board. But there are a few that have flown under the radar. And in particular, in the budget reconciliation.

0: Live from NPR News in Boston, I'm Josie Guarino. Vance Belter is going away for the rest of his life. A federal judge sentenced him to two life sentences plus 40 years for shooting and killing former Minnesota House Speaker Melissa Hortman and her husband Mark. Belter pleaded guilty last month to avoid a federal death sentence. It was an emotional day in court. The victim's daughter, Sophia, shared how her life was completely shattered. And the judge told Belter his actions were an attack on democracy that victimized all of Minnesota. President Donald Trump says a new agreement with Saudi Arabia for a civilian nuclear program requires the kingdom to normalize relations with Israel through the Abraham Accords. Trump posted on social media the deal does not allow for the enrichment of uranium. Non-proliferation experts have raised concerns, though, the deal fails to include guardrails to prevent enrichment of uranium to weapons-grade levels. Health advisors begin meeting today to review more than a half a dozen peptides, substances that have become a growing wellness trend despite little evidence they are safe or effective. The two-day meeting, hosted by the Food and Drug Administration, has the backing of Health Secretary Robert F. Kennedy Jr., who has described himself as a big fan of peptides and vow to overturn industry restrictions. This is Here and Now.
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0: 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Learn more at au.org.
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5: From NPR and WBUR Boston, I'm Scott Tong.
6: I'm Indira Lakshmanan. It's Here and Now. Coming up, President Trump now says the U.S.-Saudi Arabian civilian nuclear deal depends on the kingdom normalizing relations with Israel.
5: Also, you know the old saw, there's never enough time in the day?
7: Like, there's not enough time, there's not all the time in the world, but there's still time right now. And so if there's something that you want to do that you've been putting off, or maybe a dream that you have deferred, there is still time right now.
5: We get tips on coping with time anxiety.
6: And best-selling author Ocean Vuong walks along the river that gave him inspiration for his latest novel.
8: I knew the story, but I couldn't find the title to get it to work. And as I was walking, I said, "The Emperor of Gladness."
6: Coming up, Here and Now.
5: The news is first.
9: Live from NPR News, I'm Lakshmi Singh. U.S. stocks are down sharply, in part over fears about the implications of an escalating war between the U.S. and Iran. Global oil prices are going up. At one point, they were above $100 a barrel. NPR's Deepa Shivram reports on the overall impact from a war that's been going on for nearly 5 months.
10: Gas prices are going up again. Inflation is up. And at the same time that Americans are struggling with these higher prices, Defense Secretary Pete Hegseth said this week that the Iran war so far has cost $37.5 billion, that's with a B, which is pretty big for a price tag for a war that Trump said would end months ago. And, you know, not to mention American troops who have been killed and injured in action as well.
9: NPR's Deepa Shivaram reporting. Despite mounting concerns about more U.S. casualties in the conflict, Senate Republicans have voted down a motion to advance a war powers resolution and U.S. military action against Iran. Senator John Fetterman was the only Democrat to vote against, while Republican Senator Susan Collins voted in support. Several GOP lawmakers were absent. Earlier today, the GOP-led House narrowly passed a resolution to end the conflict after a handful of Republicans joined Democrats in favor. House Republicans are referring former special counsel Jack Smith to the Justice Department for possible prosecution. NPR's Carrie Johnson reports the lawmakers are citing statements Smith made under oath to Congress last year.
11: House Judiciary Chairman Jim Jordan, a Republican from Ohio, is urging the DOJ to investigate Jack Smith over the former prosecutor's testimony about his effort to gather phone records of GOP lawmakers. Jordan says Smith seems to have made false statements in a deposition last December. November. Smith led two criminal investigations of President Donald Trump, including an effort to charge Trump for interfering in the 2020 election. His team gathered records of certain lawmakers as part of that probe. Smith's lawyer says he gave candid testimony to the House about his work as special counsel, and he says the new referral is an effort to weaponize the justice system against a longtime civil servant. Carrie Johnson, NPR News, Washington.
9: Mortgage rates in the U.S. are the highest they've been in nearly a year. NPR's Stephen Basaha says the war with Iran is driving up the cost of borrowing.
12: The average rate for a 30-year mortgage hit 6.58% this week, the highest since August last year. Rates were falling earlier this year and even fell below 6% in February, the first time in 3.5 years. But then the war with Iran started. The uncertainty and inflation fears that came with the war shook the bond market, raised the cost of borrowing, and drove mortgage rates back up. Now the war is expanding and mortgage rates are rising again as pending home sales fall. Redfin reports pending sales this week are at their lowest level in 3 months. Stephen Basaha, NPR News.
9: This is NPR.
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3: Now these stories from around the state, region, and WOUB Newsroom. I'm Robin Barnes. A West Virginia lawmaker has been arrested on a charge of enticing a minor. Delegate David Elliott Pritt of Fayette County is accused of communicating with a teenage girl through online gaming and social media before allegedly engaging in inappropriate conduct. The investigation began after the girl's family reported the allegations earlier this month. Honduran authorities have confirmed that 4 of the 5 people who drowned in the Scioto River over the weekend are Honduran citizens. A consular affairs director told reporters Tuesday that they were 2 married couples. Honduran authorities are working with U.S. authorities.

0: with U.S. authorities to repatriate their bodies. One of the couples left behind two children who were also at the river. The fifth adult's identity has not been released. The repatriation process could take up to a month. The Delaware County Sheriff says one of the adults was struggling to swim in the river when several others went into the water to help. All five were swept under. The two women's bodies were recovered Sunday, and the three men's bodies were found Monday. The two children are in the care of the state of Ohio, with plans to reunite them with relatives in Honduras. The Trump administration is proposing to cut more than $200 million from a fund for financial services for people and communities typically underserved by the banking industry. Ohio is home to about 20 credit unions that are certified as community development financial institutions. They use federal grants and assistance to provide low-interest personal and commercial loans to people living in financially underserved communities. Public radio station WYSO reports that the Trump administration's 2027 budget process proposes cutting this funding from $324 million down to $119.5 million. The administration alleges this money has supported partisan agendas and provided funds for products and services that advanced immigration, gender, and climate radicalism. More news at woub.org/news. I'm Robin Barnes.
1: From NPR and WBUR, I'm Indira Lakshmanan in Boston.
2: And I'm Scott Tong in Washington, D.C. This is Here and Now. President Trump appears to be changing the terms of a Saudi-U.S. nuclear energy deal signed yesterday. He now says he wants the kingdom to normalize relations with Israel first. White House Press Secretary Caroline Leavitt spoke to reporters about Trump's comments today.
3: He has said if they don't join the Abraham Accords, the deal is off. So we'll continue to have those conversations with our Saudi counterparts moving forward.
2: The landmark nuclear agreement would allow American companies to run commercial nuclear power plants in Saudi Arabia and supply nuclear reactors and fuel. Saudi officials have repeatedly said they will not recognize Israel without a pathway toward Palestinian statehood.
1: Meanwhile, early morning attacks on two Saudi oil tankers by Yemen's Houthi rebels could widen the Iran war. The attacks in the Red Sea come after the Iranian-backed rebels declared a blockade on Saudi Arabia and shut down another vital shipping route. Here and Now security analyst Jim Walsh joins me now in the studio. He's a senior researcher at MIT's Security Studies Program. Welcome back, Jim.
4: Good to be with you, Indira.
1: All right, let's talk about that Saudi-U.S. nuclear energy deal that was signed just yesterday. The U.S.'s closest ally in the Middle East, Israel, and U.S. nuclear non-proliferation experts have raised serious concerns about it because of the risks of an arms race in the region and also the fact that Saudi Arabia doesn't recognize Israel. Is this deal now already at risk of falling apart less than a day after it was signed?
4: Well, I mean, part of this is with Trump, there's always some uncertainty about how long anything will last. But when you sign an agreement, you sign an agreement. You don't unsign it. Now, there are always provisions where parties can withdraw, but this is probably more short-term message managing. Remember, Biden also had his own wacky and unwelcome plan to help the Saudi nuclear program. It contained a provision where they would have to recognize Israel. And so he's probably reacting to criticism that Biden's deal is better. I think what's done is done. And the U.S. is pledging to help, Iran, Saudi Arabia's nuclear program. And that's where it's headed.
1: Well, I guess presumably if the president decides it's not going to go through, he could abrogate it or Congress could abrogate it. But let's talk about what has been signed. NPR has reviewed the deal that was signed. It does not prohibit Saudi Arabia from enriching uranium. President Trump said today that it did prohibit that. The signed deal also does not include strict oversight from the International Atomic Energy Agency. So what are your biggest concerns, Jim, about the terms of the deal that we know of that have been signed?
4: Well, as I understand the deal, there's going to be, quote, a study, unquote, of whether enrichment's a good idea. That's a two-year study, which just coincidentally ends before Trump's term in office. So they have a two-year study, and then they jointly recommend whether to go forward with enrichment or not. My guess is Trump will recommend that they do go forward with enrichment if the promise is to build a lot of U.S. plants. And there we go. We're off to, you know, let's see how Israel Iran, which already has a nuclear program but hasn't crossed the nuclear weapons threshold, how Turkey reacts. There's just nothing. This was never a good idea. It was

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1: Just about 4 o'clock now on this Thursday afternoon. You've been listening to Here and Now. Coming up, it's All Things Considered after NPR News and Regional News. The music portion of the evening begins at 7 with Crossing Boundaries. And speaking of music, there's some live music getting ready to happen. That's right, it's the 26th Big Bend Blues Bash, July 31st and August 1st in downtown Pomeroy at the Court Street Commons, featuring the Chris O'Leary Band on Friday and Jimmy Carpenter Band on Saturday, along with live music, local shops, food, and family fun. 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Tonight we'll still see increasing clouds, low near 57. Looking ahead, tomorrow partly sunny skies, high near 80 degrees, and mostly cloudy tomorrow evening, low near 62. On Saturday, expect mostly sunny skies, high near 82. And Sunday, a 20% chance of showers and thunderstorms after 2, high near 84.
2: Does a truth social post supersede a signed diplomatic agreement? I think this is one of the frustrations that other countries have had with the United States.
3: President Trump now says Saudi Arabia's nuclear deal hinges on the kingdom normalizing ties with Israel.
4: For Thursday, July 23rd, this is All Things Considered from NPR News.
3: I'm Juana Summers.
4: And I'm Elsa Chang. What's driving the price spike for crude oil?
3: It cracked $100 a barrel again today, which could mean higher gas prices at the pump.
5: There's a lot of uncertainty about how much oil is going to be able to come out of the Persian Gulf.
4: And the Trump administration has eliminated or frozen dozens of government advisory panels.
3: What's the impact on federal agencies like NASA?
6: Advisory committees can give a diversity of viewpoints that no one organization will ever have.
4: Also, how some cemeteries are being threatened by erosion.
3: First, this news.
7: Live from NPR News, I'm Lakshmi Singh. Global oil prices are surging at one point today past $100 a barrel as fighting escalates between the U.S. and Iran. NPR's Hadil Alshalchi has the latest from Istanbul.
8: The price for a barrel of Brent crude oil, the international standard, soared more than 6% to $100 as the Iranian-backed Yemeni Houthi rebels attacked two Saudi oil tankers in the Red Sea. The Houthis are blockading the Bab el-Mandeb Strait, a key shipping route which connects the Red Sea with the Gulf of Aden and the Indian Ocean. It's a second choke point for oil transportation besides the Strait of Hormuz. Trump threatened the Houthis, saying they would face, quote, major military punishment if they kept attacking ships. The rise in oil prices could inflate costs, which could force the Federal Reserve to increase interest rates. Hadil Alshalchi, NPR News, Istanbul.
7: The Dow closed down more than 500 points, or nearly 1%. The Nasdaq was down 553 points, more than 2%. The Justice Department has withdrawn its subpoenas to compel three New York Times journalists to testify about their sources for articles about the new Air Force One Qatar gifted to President Trump. A federal judge told the government attorneys the administration was required to ensure it could not obtain what it needed from any other sources before issuing subpoenas to journalists. NPR's David Folkenflik describes what happened ahead of today's decision.
9: This clash erupted after the Times reported that the U.S. Secret Service interceded to convince Trump not to take the new jet home from the NATO summit in Turkey earlier this month. The Times alleges the Trump administration is attempting to intimidate its reporters, seeking phone records not just of its journalists, but of some of their family members. Trump has sued the Times for defamation, while the paper has sued the administration to block new restrictions on covering the Pentagon.
7: NPR's David Folkenflik reporting. The European Union is imposing a $1 billion fine on Google, accusing the Alphabet-owned company of favoring its own services and search results while restricting competitor app developers. NPR's Eleanor Beardsley reports the EU penalized Google as the European bloc braces for new U.S. tariffs.
10: The fine is part of Brussels' ongoing efforts to regulate big tech companies. It caps an investigation launched in March 2024 under the EU's Digital Markets Act, which attempts to make digital markets fairer and more contestable. They claim Google set up their search engine and Google Play to favor its own services over their competitors. The European Commission says it is acting to protect consumer interests. Google says the fine harms European businesses and consumers. The fine comes at a time of high trade tensions between the EU and U.S. Eleanor Beardsley, NPR News, Paris.
7: U.S. Trade Representative Jamison Greer issued a statement accusing the EU of unfairly targeting the most competitive American companies and undermining trade relations with Washington. It's NPR News.
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1: Now these stories from around the state, region, and WOUB Newsroom. I'm Robin Barnes. Columbus residents are pushing for a complete halt on new data centers. Last night, community members packed a public hearing to address a new regulatory proposal from Columbus City Councilmember Christopher White. While White's plan aims to tighten rules on the energy-heavy facilities, residents argued the city isn't doing enough, with many demanding temporary or permanent bans. Other Ohio municipalities, including Cleveland and Plain City, have already passed moratoriums. For the Ohio Newsroom, George Shilcock has more.
12: The regulations target water usage, sewer discharge, and rules about how the massive facilities should be decommissioned if shut down. Weich says more laws could be on the way, but he believes a ban wouldn't work.
13: We have the benefit of time. We currently do not have any hyperscale locations that are looking to locate in the city of Columbus, and so we can be proactive on the front end to develop what a regulatory environment might look like for that type of facility.
12: Almost every speaker, like Milo Grogan resident Samantha Baker, want council to do more.
14: I would love to wake up tomorrow morning and get like a news alert from Ground News that Columbus City Council puts lifetime ban on data centers. That would be awesome.
12: Many speakers say data centers should be powered by renewable energy, and the city needs steeper fees and fines if data centers violate

0: For the Ohio Newsroom, I'm George Shilcock in Columbus.
1: A newly introduced bill aims to give police officers a formal way to challenge their inclusion on prosecutor-maintained misconduct lists. House Bill 975, introduced by Republican Representatives Cindy Abrams and Phil Plummer, would allow law enforcement officers to petition a county common pleas court for removal from what are known as Brady Giglio lists. Those local lists track officers with histories of credibility issues, such as lying or falsifying reports, which prosecutors are constitutionally required to disclose to defense teams. Being placed on the list can effectively end an officer's career, as prosecutors often refuse to call them to testify. I'm Robin Barnes.
2: This is All Things Considered from NPR News. I'm Elsa Chang in Culver City, California.
3: And I'm Juana Summers in Washington. The U.S. and Saudi Arabia have signed an agreement that would allow for U.S. companies to build and run nuclear power plants on Saudi soil. But just hours after that was announced, President Trump wrote on Truth Social that Saudi Arabia would first need to join the Abraham Accords, a separate agreement normalizing ties with Israel. Saudi Arabia has previously said it will not join the Abraham Accords for the time being, and so this nuclear agreement is in doubt. Joining us now is NPR's Franco Ordonez here in Washington, D.C., as well as Emily Fang in Tel Aviv. Welcome to both of you.
4: Hey, Juana.
5: Hello.
3: So, Franco, I know you were at the White House today. Did President Trump or others in the administration clarify what would happen to this nuclear energy agreement?
4: Yeah, Trump also said today that the agreement bars any nuclear enrichment. And Caroline Leavitt, the press secretary, she did address it today at the press briefing. But, you know, she really largely echoed what the president had already said. You know, she told us reporters that the deal is contingent on Saudi Arabia signing the Abraham Accords. And she couldn't explain actually how it would be enforced, considering Trump's energy secretary had already signed the deal. You know, asked why the conditions were not part of the original deal that was announced yesterday. You know, she just said that Trump was, you know, has been speaking about this repeatedly, and that in the end, Trump was the, quote, final deal maker. You know, there are just so many more questions yet to be answered. You know, the signed deal was supposed to go to Congress for a review. What happens to that now? And I will add that plenty of lawmakers are very concerned about this deal as well, because they fear that it could lead to more countries developing nuclear weapons.
5: I want to jump in here and say people in the Middle East, where I am, are also really confused. You know, Trump's post has muddied the viability of this nuclear energy agreement less than a day after it was announced. And I spoke to Stephen Cook, a Middle East expert at the Council on Foreign Relations, about this. He told me his phone is blowing up right now with people asking him, does this mean the nuclear deal is off?
6: Does a Truth Social post supersede a signed diplomatic agreement? I think this is one of the frustrations that other countries have had with the United States.
5: Because there's no mention of the Abraham Accords or Saudi Arabia having to normalize ties with Israel's first in this agreement that's already been signed.
3: Okay, so let's talk now about what is actually in this agreement. What did the U.S. and Saudi Arabia agree to?
4: Well, the agreement allows the Saudis to build nuclear plants using U.S. technology. And because of the length of the time it takes to build a nuclear plant and their operational life, I mean, this could really set up a decades-long cooperation worth billions of dollars, according to the U.S. Energy Department.
5: What's also worth looking at is what is not in the agreement, because it falls short of what is now called the gold standard of nuclear energy agreements, which would be a commitment from Saudi Arabia not to use American-built plants to enrich nuclear fuel themselves, not to reprocess that fuel for weapons, and also to open these plants up for regular international inspections. Back in 2009, when the U.S. signed a similar nuclear energy agreement with the United Arab Emirates, all three of these provisions were included. But despite concerns about Saudi Arabia's human rights abuses, fears also that one day it might want to pursue a nuclear weapon, these provisions are not in the energy agreement announced this week.
3: I mean, Franco, Israel publicly opposed the deal. Did the country or Prime Minister Netanyahu have any role in Trump adding this extra condition?
4: Well, I mean, the press secretary was asked about this directly, and she said she was unaware of any involvement. But, I mean, I'm sure there were some diplomatic talks happening behind the scenes. You know, Israel's made clear that they were not happy. And let's also just kind of remember that last year, Trump dropped a push made by the Biden administration for Saudis to normalize relations with Israel in order to actually move forward with a similar nuclear arrangement. So, in a way, Trump is actually adding a condition that many critics say he previously abandoned himself.
3: Emily, over to you. You are in Israel. Tell us about the reaction there.
5: there was shock when this agreement was announced.

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7: So in some ways, really, this has been a game changer in the battlefield, and the question is what happens going forward.
0: A leadership shakeup within the Ukrainian military. Could it be a game changer on the battlefield?
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0: I'm Elsa Chang.
8: And I'm Juana Summers. Hundreds of thousands of Haitian nationals living in the U.S. could face deportation by the end of this month.
9: They are killing people alive, all of that. And they say, oh, it is safe to go back home. 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
0: Also, our favorite science stories this week, including how ancient farmers might have spread avocado seeds to different lands.
10: They're bigger, they're lighter, they're glossier. And on the inside, they tend to be less fatty.
8: And growing discontent inside Congress over the war with Iran.
0: Those stories and more after this summary of the day's news.
11: Live from NPR News in Washington, I'm Ryland Barton. President Trump says Saudi Arabia needs to establish diplomatic relations with Israel as part of a deal to provide them U.S. nuclear technology. NPR's Franco Ordonez reports the new condition throws the agreement into doubt.
12: On social media, President Trump also said the deal would include no uranium enrichment. He said the deal is, quote, totally subject to Saudi Arabia joining the Abraham Accords, an agreement that normalized relations between Israel and several Arab countries. But Saudi Arabia so far has been reluctant to join, which now throws into question the nuclear agreement. The new deal would allow the Saudis to build power plants using U.S. technology. It has raised many concerns across Washington and parts of the globe. Some leaders fear it could set off a nuclear arms race across the Middle East. Franco Ordonez, NPR News, the White House.
11: Congress remains divided over President Trump's handling of the Iran war. NPR's Claudia Grisales reports today lawmakers split on votes pushing Trump to end the conflict.
13: The Senate voted against advancing a measure to force Trump to end hostilities against Iran shortly after the House voted to approve a similar resolution. Senate Democratic leader Chuck Schumer says his party will keep forcing the votes.
14: It was perfectly appropriate and right and part of our obligation as the opposition party to force our Republican colleagues to vote again and again and again until they see the light.
13: However, most Republicans argued that the measures would weaken the U.S. position with Iran. Four House Republicans joined Democrats to approve a war powers resolution, while fewer decided to cross the aisle for a similar measure in the Senate. Claudia DeSalis, NPR News, the Capitol.
11: The Secret Service says a member of Vice President J.D. Vance's security detail is being investigated over a suspected news leak. A spokesperson says the investigation is tied to a report from MS Now that said some Secret Service agents had privately expressed frustration over last-minute travel requests from Vance and his family. At least 14 Americans have been detained so far at the U.S.-Canadian border under a new U.S. policy aimed at keeping Ebola out of the country. NPR's Rob Stein has the story.
15: State and federal health officials say more than a dozen Americans trying to get home from the Democratic Republic of Congo were held at the Fort Drum Army facility in New York State. All have now been allowed to go home for the remainder of a 21-day monitoring period. The detainments were made under a controversial Trump administration policy designed to keep the Ebola outbreak in Africa from spreading to the U.S. A federal health official says the policy is protecting the public. Critics say the policy is unnecessary, legally questionable, and could backfire. Rob Stein, NPR News.
11: This is NPR.
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6: Good evening. Thanks for joining us. You are listening to WOUB Public Media. Here's a few stories from around the state and region in WOUB Newsroom. I'm Robin Barnes. Ohio renters are facing a widening affordability gap. New data shows tenants must earn significantly more each year to afford a basic two-bedroom apartment. In all but 1 year over the last decade, the average renter's hourly wage has fallen short of that housing threshold, and the disparity continues to grow. Compounding financial strain, the Trump administration's proposed 2027 budget looks to cut more than $200 million from the Community Development Financial Institutions Fund. Ohio houses roughly 20 credit unions utilizing these federal grants to provide low-interest loans to underserved communities. The administration aims to reduce the fund from $324 million to $119.5 million, alleging past funds supported partisan agendas while seeking to redirect remaining dollars strictly to rural areas. The Ohio CDFI network notes these institutions have financed over 52,000 homes statewide since 2005. Meanwhile, Ohio Attorney General Andy Wilson launched a statewide initiative today targeting romance scams. A new hotline, 1-855-961-SCAM, connects victims with BCI investigators to catch fraudulent activity early and prevent further financial loss. Turning to state health, officials are warning about cannabis use during pregnancy and breastfeeding following full legalization. The One Ohio Recovery Foundation is launching a $250,000 educational campaign pointing to medical research linking THC and CBD products to growth and cognitive risks for babies. The city of Marion is under a state-declared financial emergency after accumulating an $11.6 million deficit. The state auditor's office is creating an oversight commission to manage the city's finances and

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1: Welcome to Modern Science, a production of WOUB Public Media at Ohio University. I'm your host, David Forster. 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My guest today is Corey Cronin, an associate professor at Ohio University's Department of Social and Public Health and co-director of the Institute to Advance Population Health. Corey, welcome to the show.
2: Thank you for having me.
1: Corey's research focuses on healthcare policy and access to healthcare, particularly in rural areas. He recently submitted a paper that looks at how rural hospitals spend their community benefit budgets differently than non-rural hospitals. Before we go any further, Corey, first, what is a community benefit budget?
2: Yeah, that's a great question. The whole concept of community benefit goes with an idea that most of the hospitals in the United States are nonprofit organizations. And many, many years ago, that means that the federal government, state governments made a deal with them. They don't pay taxes that other businesses pay each year, state, federal taxes. And in lieu of paying taxes, there is requirements that they improve the health of their community overall. The one I think we can all picture is what's called charity care. I think we all know that if we lack other access to healthcare, an emergency room will see us, right? And the reason that belief has become so ingrained in the United States is out of this community benefit requirement that hospitals will treat patients in the emergency room, even if they can't pay. They'll classify it as charity care, and then that'll be a piece of what they submit to the IRS, justifying their tax-exempt status.
1: So let's talk about some of the differences that you've seen between rural and urban hospitals.
2: Rural hospitals are doing less. And this makes sense. They're smaller organizations. They have fewer staff. There's real financial distress of rural hospitals in the United States today, so they might not have a lot of extras to invest in community health. But it was an interesting thing to me that I wanted to focus in solely on rural hospitals and understand what's going on in these different categories. And one thing I found, one of the categories of community benefit is one called subsidized health services. And a subsidized health service is a hospital that's offering a service from their facility, knowing they're losing money to do it. So from a pure business decision, if an organization's losing money on an item, they would stop selling that item and replace it with something else or do market research. Here we have hospitals feeling like this is very needed by the community, so they're still offering it. And while I can't say exactly what these services are, I don't have that level of detail, you know, it certainly highlights some other conversations going about rural healthcare and rural hospitals. We hear about maternity care deserts. We're hearing about chemotherapy deserts more and more. And so these are rural hospitals that can no longer offer these services to the community because they risk closing due to finances. And I think that's a lot of what's happening in this one category of community benefit. We see hospitals trying to maintain these services they feel the community needs, even though they're financial losses to them.
1: And so would it be fair then to say that, you know, rural hospitals may be providing fewer community benefits than their urban counterparts, but at the same time, providing more money-losing services than their counterparts and are trying to maintain these services that they know their community needs, even though it's a money loser for the hospital. Is that a fair statement?
2: Yeah. And a different way to say it, maybe the way that it kind of came to me in writing these results was just by being open and doing what a hospital does, rural hospitals are providing community benefit.
1: Right. So, I mean, it sounds to me like we're in a situation where even just providing basic services for many rural hospitals is a money loser.
2: Yeah.
1: What you're saying is, wouldn't it be nice if it wasn't such a struggle for rural hospitals to provide basic care, but that would require changes in how we reimburse hospitals, right?
2: Yeah, exactly. And it's incredibly complex. And I don't have a solution. What I can tell you is where rural hospitals really struggle is that much of our healthcare system is designed on volume. And rural hospitals just aren't going to have the volume. But what they're going to have is the fixed cost. To have an emergency room open, you still need a minimum level of staffing that is very costly. And so in a rural hospital, that ER might not be jam-packed and people might not be waiting a long time, but we also don't want them to put a close sign on their door if something does happen. And so a lot of this is thinking about the value of rural hospitals beyond the finances, beyond the volume models, and the fact that that hospital's there and ready if something happens, if a baby needs delivered, if an accident happens on the highway. And so it's considering if the volume isn't going to be there, what is the right financial model?
1: Well, Corey, that is all the time we have. Thank you so much for joining me today.
2: Thank you. It's been great.
1: This is Modern Science from WOUB Public Media. 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
3: 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I'm Juana Summers.
4: And I'm Elsa Chang. A vigil is planned this evening for a man who was killed by police in Madison, Wisconsin yesterday. Protests followed that shooting, which happened as multiple officers tried to arrest the man. Now, those officers are on leave. Reporter Emily Rizzo is in Madison and joins us now. Hi, Emily.
5: Hi, Elsa.
4: So can you just walk us through what happened here exactly?
5: So, Madison police say they responded to a call just before 1 p.m. yesterday about a man who was allegedly checking parked cars. They chased him as he fled on his bike. Four officers were attempting to arrest him when a scuffle ensued in the middle of an intersection. Here's Police Chief John Patterson in a briefing yesterday.
6: During the struggle, the man... we're told pulled out a knife or produced a knife, a fixed blade knife, and an officer was injured by this while attempting to arrest him. A less lethal device, a taser, was deployed.
5: Police say the taser didn't work, though a bystander video shows the man falling to the ground. A moment after he falls, one officer's knee appears to be on the man's back. Then another officer shoots him, firing off what sounded like three shots, apparently in the head. The police chief said the officer who shot him was injured by a knife wielded by the man. Witnesses I spoke to said they did not see the man holding a knife. The officers were not wearing body cameras. Patterson says that's typical.
4: And what do we know about this man who was killed?
5: Today, city officials identified him as Corey Ruiz. They say he was in his 30s and that he had a family who cared for him. Patterson said the officer who killed him was a veteran officer, but they have not yet revealed his name.
4: And how is the community there reacting to this fatal shooting?
5: Community members immediately started gathering and protesting at the intersection afterwards. I mean, people are devastated, and some are calling it a public execution. Richard Hegwood lives and works right near the intersection where the shooting took place, and he was there when it happened.
7: I see them chasing this dude. They chase him at an intersection. They catch the dude. They have him on the ground. He's struggling. Struggling to get up, and that's they shot. They shot him three times in the back of the head.
5: Hegwood says the man appeared to be black, though police have not yet confirmed his race. Some are calling for the officer who shot the man to be arrested and fired. And just to get a sense of the anger over police brutality, an activist interrupted today's press briefing, took the mic from Patterson, the police chief, and the press conference devolved into shouting for several minutes. And for context, there have been two other men killed by Madison police in the last 14 years, and there's a ton of distrust.
4: Well, Emily, what happens next at this point?
5: So all four officers were placed on administrative leave. The Division of Criminal Investigation at Wisconsin's Department of Justice has started an independent homicide investigation. Also, the community has barricaded the intersection where Ruiz was killed. They stayed there all night into today. There are flowers, drawings, and candles honoring his life. And tonight, they've organized a vigil at the intersection.
0: That is reporter Emily Rizzo. Thank you, Emily.
5: Thank you.
3: Each week, a guest draws a card from NPR's Wild Card deck and answers a big question about their life. Hrishikesh Hirway hosts the popular Song Exploder podcast. He is also a musician. His new album is all about how fleeting life's most important moments can be. It's called In the Last Hour of Light.
8: I was trying to find a phrase that captured this sense of, like, this is a beautiful moment, and you know that it's not going to be here forever. Here's your last chance to bask in this and appreciate, like, please appreciate right now how beautiful this is.
3: Hirway spoke with Wildcard host Rachel Martin.
9: Do you think that there's order in the universe, or is it all chaos?
8: I think there is both. I think there is order in the universe. I think because of the Fibonacci sequence.
9: No one's ever said that before. Guaranteed. I don't know what it is, so just explain what it is.
8: The Fibonacci sequences where you start with one, and then one, and then it's two. You basically add the number previous to get the next number. So okay. 1 plus 2, 3, 2 plus 3, 5, yeah. 3 plus 5, 8, 5 plus 8, 13, and it goes on and on and on.
9: I like that.
8: That's
9: that
8: a Fibonacci sequence.
9: Yeah, that feels like a pattern.
8: And it exists in nature. That pattern is in, you see it in the way that flowers, petals, the petals of flowers, there's just all these ways in which nature represents this sort of mathematical idea.
9: Yeah.
8: And I think it's so cool and so beautiful. And yeah, just the fact that we are walking around and talking and have brains and think, I mean, the evolution is just so incredible. There's a level of order that exists in just all living things. And yet it's also an accident.
9: Right. I mean, when you think about, there's so much chaos. There's so much obvious chaos. But when you say it like that, the chaos is exceptional to the order. I mean, the order is paramount. It's all so miraculous that it has to be ordered.
8: It's miraculous. I mean,
9: yeah.
8: right now, some electrical impulse is happening in my brain, and it's moving my body, and I'm saying words, and the words are in an order that you can understand as an idea. Like, that's unbelievable. Everything is unbelievable. We should all be walking around all the time saying, oh my God, I can't believe that any of this is happening.
9: We would be so tired if we did that. Between that and trying to seize every memory that's happening around us.
8: Yeah, exactly.
9: We would be so tired.
8: that is fair, though. Everybody should always be going around in awe of everything and desperate to remember it.
9: Yeah, yeah. I love that. That's a good way to live.
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3: Does a truth social post supersede a signed diplomatic agreement? I think this is one of the frustrations that other countries have had with the United States.
4: President Trump now says Saudi Arabia's nuclear deal hinges on the kingdom normalizing ties with Israel.
0: For Thursday, July 23rd, this is All Things Considered from NPR News.
4: I'm Juana Summers.
0: And I'm Elsa Chang. What's driving the price spike for crude oil?
4: It cracked $100 a barrel again today, which could mean higher gas prices at the pump.
5: There's a lot of uncertainty about how much oil is going to be able to come out of the Persian Gulf.
0: And the Trump administration has eliminated or frozen dozens of government advisory panels.
4: What's the impact on federal agencies like NASA?
6: Advisory committees can give a diversity of viewpoints that no one organization will ever have.
0: Also, how some cemeteries are being threatened by erosion.
4: First, this news.
7: Live from NPR News in Washington, I'm Ryland Barton. President Trump is imposing new tariffs as the current blanket set of 10% tariffs expire. It's the latest move to impose new tariffs after the Supreme Court deemed many of Trump's tariffs unlawful in February. They cover 59 countries and the EU, including major U.S. trading partners. The administration says the new levies are on economies that import goods made with forced labor. Global oil prices are surging. At one point this morning, past $100 a barrel as fighting escalates in the Middle East. NPR's Hadil Alshalchi reports.
8: The price for a barrel of Brent crude oil, the international standard, soared more than 6% to $100 as the Iranian-backed Yemeni Houthi rebels attacked two Saudi oil tankers in the Red Sea. The Houthis are blockading the Bab el-Mandeb Strait, a key shipping route which connects the Red Sea with the Gulf of Aden and the Indian Ocean. It's a second choke point for oil transportation besides the Strait of Hormuz. Trump threatened the Houthis, saying they would face, quote, major military punishment if they kept attacking ships. The rise in oil prices could inflate costs, which could force the Federal Reserve to increase interest rates. Hadil Alshalchi, NPR News, Istanbul.
7: The U.S. Justice Department has agreed to drop subpoenas against journalists for the New York Times under duress from a highly skeptical federal judge. The case focused on the source of leaks to the Times of security concerns about the new Air Force One jet given to President Trump by the Qatari government. NPR's David Folkenflik was in the courtroom.
9: U.S. Judge Arun Subramanian fired off a series of questions for which the lead prosecutor in the case, Sean Buckley, had no satisfactory answers. The judge said the government had failed to observe legally required safeguards for reporters and had misled the court. Buckley cited oversights and said no bad faith was involved. He also apologized for subpoenaing the phone records of reporters' family members, calling that a mistake. But Buckley defended the subpoenas as legitimate, saying the approval of the acting attorney general overruled journalistic protections. New York Times lawyer David McCraw tells NPR the federal court stepped up to defend the First Amendment and the rule of law. David Folkenflik, NPR News.
7: Mortgage rates are the highest they've been in almost a year. NPR's Stephen Bissaha says the war with Iran is driving up the cost of borrowing.
10: The average rate for a 30-year mortgage hit 6.58% this week, the highest since August last year. Rates were falling earlier this year and even fell below 6% in February, the first time in 3.5 years. But then the war with Iran started. The uncertainty and inflation fears that came with the war shook the bond market, raised the cost of borrowing, and drove mortgage rates back up. Now the war is expanding and mortgage rates are rising again as pending home sales fall. Redfin reports pending sales this week are at their lowest level in 3 months. Stephen Bissaha, NPR News.
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2: Now, these stories from around the state, region, and WOUB Newsroom. I'm Robin Barnes. The Vinton County Prosecutor's Office is asking county commissioners for additional money to help with the cost of the Siders case. William Archer asked for an additional $20,000 at a July 14th commissioner's meeting. Archer is prosecuting the child endangerment case against Gary Siders Jr., Gary Siders Sr., Elizabeth Siders, and Christina Siders. The four are charged with 16 counts of child endangerment, with Gary Jr. separately facing 4 counts of public indecency. The four are accused of keeping 16 kids in conditions authorities described as horrific. Archer asked for the funds to aid his office in the prosecution and because Children's Services would be an additional burden to the county. Archer says the 16 were part of a juvenile court case where the state is seeking to take permanent custody of the kids. Renters in Ohio have to earn more money each year to afford a basic 2-bedroom apartment. But in all but 1 year in the last decade, the average hourly wage a renter brings home is less than what they need for that apartment. And the gap is growing. State House correspondent Karen Kassler reports.
12: Full-time workers in Ohio are earning $4.23 less per hour than the wage they need to afford that apartment. That gap was $1.57 in 2020, says Amy Riegel with the Coalition on Homelessness and Housing in Ohio.
13: So in just 6 years, that gap has grown 169%. Even though wages are going up, it is just not fast enough to keep up with these rising housing costs.
12: The Ohio Chamber of Commerce says government regulations and construction costs are helping create the affordable housing shortage. But advocates say immigration policies that are shrinking the workforce are to blame as well. Karen Kassler at the Ohio Public Radio State House News Bureau.
2: The Ohio State Fair opens next week with new attractions and renovated facilities following a $460 million modernization project. The 12-day fair runs through August 9th.
14: This is All Things Considered from NPR News. I'm Elsa Chang in Culver City, California.
4: And I'm Juana Summers in Washington. The U.S. and Saudi Arabia have signed an agreement that would allow for U.S. companies to build and run nuclear power plants on Saudi soil. But just hours after that was announced, President Trump wrote on Truth Social that Saudi Arabia would first need to join the Abraham Accords, a separate agreement normalizing ties with Israel. Saudi Arabia has previously said it will not

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1: Today from the Ohio Newsroom, segregation in Ohio schools.
2: Support comes from the James at Ohio State. Cancer. For some, it's one of life's fiercest foes. But not at the James, where a team of nearly 300 specialists and over 1,500 researchers are working together to create a cancer-free world.
1: Today from the Ohio Newsroom takes you around the state, connecting you with news and neighbors from all over Ohio. I'm Kendall Crawford. More than 70 years ago, the Supreme Court ruling Brown v. Board of Education deemed separating children in public schools based on race unconstitutional. But according to researchers from Stanford and UCLA, racial divides still exist in Ohio classrooms today. The state is among the most racially segregated in the nation, according to a report by the Segregation Tracking Project and advocacy group Brown's Promise. Ann Owens co-led the Segregation Tracking Project. Hello.
3: Hi, thanks for having me.
1: To start us off, help us understand how you define racial segregation. In the modern world, it doesn't look like schools explicitly banning students of a particular race from attending, right? What form does it take?
3: That's right. Prior to Brown versus Board of Education decision in 1954, school systems were able to legally discriminate and separate children of different racial groups. And today, we don't have policies that explicitly do that. But because of vestiges of residential segregation and other educational and housing policies, we do still see that students of different racial groups often attend separate schools.
1: Okay, so how did Ohio fare?
3: Ohio did not fare great on our racial segregation metric, which examines the degree to which white and non-white children are attending the same versus different schools. It had the fifth highest level of segregation.
1: Were there any common denominators between the most racially segregated schools? I mean, what can we attribute this to?
3: Contrary to perhaps popular imagination, many of the most segregated states are not states in the South, states that did have, sort of legalized segregation prior to Brown versus Board of Education. Instead, we see high levels of school segregation in a lot of other states, Midwestern, Northeastern states. And a lot of this has to do with how states set up their school system. One reason that schools are highly segregated is because districts are highly segregated. And so a lot of the states that have high levels of racial segregation have a lot of different school districts. And those lines end up separating children across those district lines before they even choose a specific school to enroll in. But this is also due to other education policies. So, for example, the expansion of charter schools in many places leads to higher levels of racial segregation. When people have more school choice, they aren't necessarily choosing the most integrating option for their children.
1: And how are students impacted?
3: When school districts have higher levels of segregation, there are larger achievement gaps between white and black students or poor and non-poor students. And those gaps tend to grow more quickly in highly segregated places.
1: Okay, so how can we as a state address this issue?
3: In Ohio, a very high degree of segregation is happening between districts. It does point to the need for the state to get involved in thinking about, are there ways that district lines can be slightly redrawn to encourage integration? Are there cross-district line plans that can allow students who live in certain areas to attend school in other districts? And then outside of education policy, what sorts of housing policies and economic policies can help reduce economic and housing inequality in ways that can perpetuate residential integration that can then feed into school integration?
1: That's Ann Owens, UCLA sociology professor with the Segregation Tracking Project. Thank you so much.
3: Thanks for having me.
1: That's all today from the Ohio Newsroom. We'll talk with you tomorrow.
4: Good evening. Thanks for joining us. We have about 10 more minutes of All Things Considered coming your way to wrap up the news block of the day, and then we begin the music portion of the evening at 7 o'clock. Brian Gibson takes over the airwaves to kick off the evening's music with Crossing Boundaries. Tonight, Brian's eclectic set list features the legendary folk storytelling of John Prine, the grit of Lou Reed, and some tunes from The Cat Mary. 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At 10 o'clock, stick around for the World Cafe as they present a special Louisiana Acadiana music showcase celebrating rich regional sounds. 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
0: This is All Things Considered from NPR News. I'm Elsa Chang.
5: And I'm Juana Summers. Over 4 million people are estimated to have lost SNAP food benefits since last July, when President Trump signed the One Big Beautiful Bill into law. Many of those affected are children. That's according to emerging data. To talk about the numbers and how we got here, we're joined now by NPR's Juliana Kim. Hey there.
6: Hi there.
5: Juliana, for starters, just what are we seeing happening with SNAP now?
6: So in less than a year, we've seen a consistent and rapid drop in SNAP participation. That's according to the Agriculture Department, which released preliminary data on this up to April. The Center on Budget and Policy Priorities is a left-leaning think tank that's been following the numbers closely. And according to the group, nearly every state has seen declines, from a few thousand in New Hampshire to roughly 500,000 in Texas. The center also looked at 19 states that provided data on the number of children who rely on SNAP. It found that in those states alone, about 1 million fewer children are receiving the federal food aid compared to last July.
5: Walk us through, if you can, what exactly is different now with SNAP?
6: Last year's law expanded work requirements and reduced federal funding. New penalties are also pushing states to place much more scrutiny on applicants to prevent errors. For all of these reasons, Katie Berg with the Center on Budget and Policy Priorities says SNAP recipients are having a harder time accessing benefits.
7: People are calling and calling and they can't get through to anyone. Or they're being asked for more and more and more documentation of every aspect of their lives, and maybe they don't have a way to document everything.
6: That documentation varies based on applicant, but it can range from pay stubs to childcare costs.
5: What have you heard from the Trump administration about this drop in participation?
6: In a statement, the USDA told NPR that SNAP participation fluctuates and the drop isn't representative of any one policy. You know, the White House also told NPR that these changes are making the program more sustainable by cracking down on waste and fraud. Agriculture Secretary Brooke Rollins talked about this on Fox Business back in May.
8: A lot of it is people taking the program that shouldn't have been, and then a lot of it is just a better economy.
6: Not everyone agrees with this assessment. You know, Berg points out that unemployment has largely stayed flat, while food prices have continued to go up over the past year. So she's more skeptical that the need for SNAP has gone down.
5: And what about communities? What are you hearing from communities about these changes?
6: I want to focus on Arizona, where SNAP enrollment is about half the size it was a year ago. That's over 400,000 fewer recipients. I spoke to Milt Liu, who's the president of St. Mary's Food Bank, which operates across the state. And he says his group is distributing more food than ever. And it's not just because people are losing their benefits. He says people are struggling to keep up with rising costs of groceries, gas, and housing. Local officials across the country are also concerned. You know, on Monday, a bipartisan group of over 200 mayors sent a letter to the Senate Agriculture Committee asking lawmakers to reverse or delay some of the changes and cuts to SNAP.
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6: Thank you.
0: Millions of people went to see The Odyssey this past weekend, making it the biggest box office opening for a live-action film this year. Among those millions of people were many high school English teachers. The summer blockbuster made them eager to get back to the classroom because this ancient story of Odysseus and his 20-year journey back home to his wife and son is a subject that's often loved by teachers and hated by students. Well, this new film might change that, and NPR's Sequoia Carrillo has this story.
9: Casey Crowhurst has taught high school English for the past 16 years, and one text has always been a bit of a challenge.
10: The Odyssey was always one we kind of struggled with.
9: Getting his students at Monticello High School in Eastern Illinois to pay attention was a tall order.
10: Because you tell them, hey, this was written 2,000 plus years ago, and right away they're going to be like, well, why do I have to learn this?
9: He's used clips from the 1997 Hallmark miniseries to help keep them engaged. In this scene, the Greek god Hermes floats around Odysseus as he hangs off the side of a cliff.
11: Here, eat this. Oh, a smoothie. It's poison. I'm giving it to you. A god to a mortal.
9: Crowhurst says his students find the dated special effects from the miniseries silly. So after he saw The Odyssey, he posted his gratitude for the film's director on TikTok.
10: I just saw The Odyssey, and I want to say on behalf of all English teachers, thank you, Christopher Nolan. Thank you.
9: There are countless adaptations of Homer's epic poem, from The Simpsons to The Stage to other movies with big-name actors like George Clooney and now Matt Damon in the role of Odysseus, with Anne Hathaway as Penelope.
12: Promise me you will come back.
11: What if I can't?
9: The new film stood out to Crowhurst for emphasizing something other versions haven't.
10: No one's ever really taken The Odyssey from that perspective of what he calls Zeus's Law.
9: Zeus's Law, or treating all people with hospitality and as equals, is a big theme of the movie.
10: That point was made so perfectly in the film, and I was just in awe.
13: So I'm so excited that this movie is coming out because I love including any kind of outside media in my classroom that I can because it gets kids excited to learn.
9: Erin Hall teaches English at Albemarle High School in Charlottesville, Virginia. Some of her students are already excited to learn about the Odyssey. Maybe they've read books like Percy Jackson and the Olympians that cover Greek mythology, but others take a little convincing.
13: So I use a bunch of stuff. I use cheesy movies. I use, you know, Epic the Musical. We look at paintings. So I am excited to have another thing in the toolbox to use.
9: Sarah Knoll teaches the Odyssey to a different group of students at South Lakes High School in Reston, Virginia, multilingual learners. This past year, most of her students were from Central America and Afghanistan, along with...
14: I had a student from Pakistan, from China, from India. We have a fair number of Sudanese students, so it's definitely a linguistically diverse group.
9: She says the epic is perfect for showing the foundations of storytelling. They don't study the original text. Instead, she shows clips of the miniseries and other adaptations and stretches it out over a few months.
14: They create a kind of dictionary of the important vocabulary that they need.
9: Things like ship, sea, king, suitor. She says the unit is one of her students' favorites.
14: Ultimately, it's the story of Odysseus having to leave his home, his family, and head out into the world, not knowing if he'll ever come home. And it's a very powerful story.
9: And for her students, many of them immigrants, it's something they see themselves in. Sequoia Carrillo, NPR News.
15: Hold me, baby. Hold me close.
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2: 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I'm Brian Gibson, your host for Crossing Boundaries. I'll be here with you through 10 o'clock, and we'll start with Lucius. Here's Joyride.

feeling. What good is rain that falls up? What good's a disease that won't hurt you? Why no good? I guess no good.

0: That was Big Thief with Words. Before that, we heard Lou Reed, What's Good. Devotchka had How It Ends. We heard Aldous Harding with Fever. And Lucius starting tonight's show with Joyride. And good evening, you're with Crossing Boundaries on WOUB.
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0: Saturday night at 10. Coming up this set, we'll hear from Sierra Farrell, also John Prine. And here's Sasha Collette and the Magnolias from Olive Hill, Kentucky. They have a new EP called Back in Business, recorded at the Oxide Shed Studio in Athens. Here's Sacred Place.

0: Patty Griffin with I Know a Way. Before that, we heard Uncle Tupelo with No Depression, John Prine with Quiet Man. We heard Sierra Farrell with Made Like That and Sasha Collette and the Magnolias at the top from the new EP Back in Business. We heard Sacred Place. And good evening, you're with Crossing Boundaries on WOUB.
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4: Kelsey Walden speaks and sings of memories and struggles from her rural Kentucky upbringing and updates them with songs of reflection and protest. Also, shirt-tail New Orleanian and widely acclaimed saxophonist singer Aurora Nealon revisits traditional jazz and its Caribbean cousins. Live in the studio on American Roots from PRX.
0: Saturday night at 6. Coming up, we'll hear from Michael Kiwanuka and Bahamas. And here's Madi Kuti with Our Own.